0: You're listening to From the Top, where outstanding young musicians come to play. I'm your host, pianist Peter Dugan. We just heard 17-year-old guitarist Kaz Hudson from Centennial, Colorado, perform the prelude from Bach's third cello suite, originally in C major, but played for us just now in G major on the guitar. One of the great joys of hosting From the Top is meeting emerging artists at a point when they're not only finding their musical voice, but also developing their identities as adults. It's so interesting to me how their personal growth is often intertwined with their musical growth. For example, today we'll hear from a clarinetist who totally uprooted his life in Peru to follow his passion for his instrument and study here in the U.S. And then we'll meet a young bassoonist who shares what it's like living with neurodivergence. She'll describe how just feeling the instrument in her hand can provide a sense of calm. Now, let's meet Kaz Hudson, the 17-year-old guitarist who started off our program with that gorgeous Bach. Kaz is one of our Jack Kent Cook young artists. Kaz, it was so nice to hear that piece that, of course, many of us know and love, but to hear it in this fresh new way, I just loved your approach and your elegant phrasing.
1: Thank you. Yeah, it's really interesting key. Most guitarists play it in A in most arrangements, but I've grown to really enjoy it in G major.
0: Let's talk about Bach for a moment, because I know that for me as a pianist, anytime Bach comes up, there's strong opinions on whether you should use pedal, whether you should use dynamics. Does the same kind of thing happen in the guitar world?
1: Yeah, definitely. Like, the main thing on guitar is the debate of whether or not to have bass notes. Because obviously on the cello, it's a little more limited on how it can form chords and add bass notes versus the guitar, which has 6 strings and frets, and it's a lot easier to play chords.
0: Right. I really like the way you played it just now.
1: Thank you.
0: Let's talk a little bit about how you got started on guitar, because I understand it was something sort of the polar opposite of this delicate Bach prelude that really first grabbed your attention with the guitar, right?
1: Well, my first experience on guitar was my mom found this teacher, and he just taught me like all the open position chords. I learned like Smoke on the Water on my first lesson and like all the typical guitar stuff. But eventually my mom switched to my teacher that I still have now, and he kind of influenced my direction more towards like jazz and classical music while still encouraging me to explore whatever I wanted. And I think that was like the perfect environment for me.
0: Yeah, so it sounds like you've really had your hand in all kinds of styles and genres, which is something I love to do too at the piano. But that also comes from your mom too. Like, she has a musical background, right?
1: Yeah. Her parents, my grandparents, they were both opera singers, and my grandma plays piano too. So she grew up playing classical piano. And then she actually did jazz vocals and went away from the classical route.
0: Kaz, you have such an interesting family background. Tell me a little bit about the two different cultures in your life and how that's impacted you and your sense of identity.
1: Yeah, I've always grown up with a lot of variety in my life. And I think that's been the thing that's made me into the person I am. My mom is Japanese American. She was born in Colorado, but she's Japanese. And then my dad is white. My grandparents on my mom's side, they immigrated from Japan. And my dad's parents are from the Midwest. And then also my dad's interests and my mom's interests were very different. Like, my dad was a total jock, and my mom grew up immersed in music world and like art stuff, like theater and stuff. So when I was growing up, I just got to experience all these different things. And I think that variety gave me a unique perspective, because I had such exposure at a young age to different stuff. And I've gotten to a point where I feel comfortable exploring pretty much anything I have an interest in.
0: Yeah. And even within music, you enjoy a range of experiences. We just heard that pristine Bach, but I also know that one of your most exciting musical memories was playing under very different conditions.
1: Oh, yeah. My freshman year of high school, I was playing in the pit orchestra for Chicago, our school's production that year. I was the only freshman in the ensemble. I was playing guitar, and I didn't really know anyone. The last show, the audience was cheering, and there's a lot of energy on the stage because all the actors and stuff, there was their last show too. We just looped the last like 8 or 16 bars for the bows, and just every time it would just get another level higher in energy. The actors pointed their attention to the pit, and the audience started cheering really loud, and then it ends on this huge chord. And I just remember that was like one of the most euphoric musical moments. It felt like a celebration of the whole experience of like the work and how much connection everyone felt to each other.
0: I can feel the rush just hearing you describe it. Hey, Kaz, great to talk to you.
1: Yeah, it was super fun. Thank you.
0: 17-year-old Kaz Hudson from Centennial, Colorado. Now we get to hear 16-year-old Caitlin Nguyen on the bassoon perform the second and third of José Siqueira's three etudes for bassoon and piano. Joining her will be Maria Garcia.

0: 16-year-old Caitlin Nguyen on the bassoon performed the second and third of José Siqueira's three etudes for bassoon and piano. Caitlin is one of our Jack Kent Cook young artists. Caitlin, you play that beautifully. The second movement was so lyrical. Those lines just kept going and going. It was amazing. And then all the double tonguing in the third movement was so exciting and clear. I'm in awe of the sound you produce on the bassoon, the range of color, and especially knowing that you came to this instrument pretty recently. What has that been like for you to pick up an instrument and so quickly advance to that very high level?
1: Yeah, well, actually, like a fun fact, tomorrow marks the day I started the bassoon, so it will be my fourth year tomorrow of playing the bassoon. So
0: see, that's
1: excited.
0: Amazing.
1: Yeah.
0: Only 4 years, and you sound like that.
1: Thank you.
0: How were you able to advance so quickly?
1: I think what comes to advancing so quickly is having a passion, a fiery passion for your instrument. Mm. You want to gravitate towards picking it up and practicing, and always wanting to learn more.
0: Were there struggles along the way?
1: Yes, a lot of struggles.
0: What was it that ultimately brought you back to it and that helped you power through those hard moments?
1: I think what powered me back was I wanted to do this camp so that way I can like motivate myself to actually grab my instrument. But also I wanted to get involved in like orchestras. And then that's when I started having a little bit more goals. I want to audition for the National Youth Orchestra. And that means I have to practice. So having the goals in mind is just like what brings me to grab the instrument.
0: Makes sense. You've told us that you've been diagnosed as neurodivergent.
1: Yes.
0: I don't know if you'd be comfortable chatting with me about that and how it has affected your musical studies.
1: People don't really mention like being like neurodivergent and then a musician and how much that really impacts you. There's just like a bunch of stigma around, oh, you have OCD, like, oh, you must be really organized and stuff like that. That's not the case at all.
0: So it's OCD is what you're...
1: Yeah, that is what I deal with. So that's one part of my identity. But I also want to mention, like, being female presenting and Asian and, like, being orchestra, it's also that. All of it just kind of, comes together, and it's just, like, difficult to tackle. At first, I didn't know it was OCD. And so, like, when I finally found out, it felt like relief. OCD, it stands for obsessive compulsive disorder, where you have thoughts, obsessive thoughts, and then you take these certain actions that could be physical or mental to relieve them, but that only like temporarily relieves them. And then it's just a repeating cycle. Mm-hmm. For me, the way that manifests is like sometimes I could be like practicing and then I have these unwanted thoughts and so I put down my bassoon and stop practicing. I've been going through like therapy and stuff and like OCD is not totally curable, but it is manageable. So it's just like letting those thoughts go and not reacting to it. I feel like as a musician, you should trust what you've done in your practice and just try your best and relax.
0: Mm-hmm. So is part of it just learning to live with the fact that you might make a mistake? And if you do, like...
1: Yeah, it's not the end of the world. Yeah.
0: Right.
1: Yeah, I know. Like, there's a bunch of perfectionism in the music world. And the whole point of music is just to like share the music, like touch someone's feelings.
0: I hear you. And I think it's really important for all young musicians to learn from what you're saying right now about letting go of that perfectionism as much as we can. One of the things that really struck me when I was reading about you is that you said sometimes when you're around big crowds, you have anxiety, but when you're actually on stage and the crowd is out there in the audience and you're part of the orchestra, like that anxiety just goes away.
1: Yeah. When I'm with my instrument in orchestra and there's like a packed audience, my instrument is what makes me feel like I'm me. I feel calm.
0: That is just so beautiful and so important to share because everyone needs to understand the power that a musical instrument has, you know,
1: and
0: the way that it can give a young person like yourself that confidence and comfort. We are just so happy to support you here at From the Top. You're also one of our Jack Kent Cook young artists. What are you going to do with the funds?
1: I'm going to purchase a new bassoon.
0: Yay. Congratulations.
1: Thank you.
0: So proud of what you've done already. It's been great chatting with you. Thanks for your openness and for just being so cool.
1: Thank you.
0: Caitlin Nguyen, 16 years old from Portland, Oregon. Do you want to get a behind-the-scenes look at the making of From the Top? This season, From the Top is recording in studios around the country. We'll be visiting New York, Boston, Austin, Minneapolis, Los Angeles, and Philadelphia. And we're giving some lucky folks guest passes to watch our recording sessions in action. Visit fromthetop.org/beourguest to sign up and learn more.
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0: On From the Top, we're meeting musicians on the cusp of finding their own voice. For some of these young artists, that means having to wrestle with the legacy of the classical music canon while embracing their love of other genres. It's certainly a topic I think about a lot, and so does Miles, the musician we're going to meet right now.
3: Miles,
0: welcome to From the Top.
3: Yeah, thank you. It's such a pleasure to be here.
0: I'm so excited to perform together. What are we going to be playing?
3: We're going to be playing John Williams' Elegy for cello and orchestra, but cello and piano.
0: This is a really moving piece. Tell me what you love about it.
3: Obviously, it's an elegy, so it's about loss, and I think it's a really cellistic composition. It carries through all the registers and really gives you a sense of what the cello can do.
0: Yeah, and you really know how to make the instrument cry. You know, I've been enjoying rehearsing this so much. Whenever you're ready, let's take this from the top.
3: Yeah, let's do it.

0: That was 16-year-old cellist Miles Levine performing John Williams' Elegy for cello and orchestra, or in this case, piano. I'm Peter Dugan, and I had the honor of joining Miles on the piano. Miles, I just love playing that piece with you, and I have to say I'm so impressed by the way you control that bow arm. I could listen all the way to the end of the note as it was just getting tinier and the sound still had spin in it. I know how difficult it is to do that, and it was gorgeous.
1: Oh, thank you so much.
0: I feel like you're the kind of player who really puts all of your passion into it. Something that I know you and I have in common is our love of all kinds of music. We just jammed out on that John Williams, but you're also a fan of jazz, of Latin music, funk music.
1: Yeah. When I'm not in a classical mood, I've been playing a lot of Corey Wong.
0: Oh, yeah.
1: It's uplifting music. I think it's good to keep you in a good mood.
0: I know that you feel like the whole term of classical music is maybe problematic or just needs to be shaken up. Talk to me a little bit about your feelings on that.
1: Yeah, so I'm part of the group that thinks that the term classical music should be changed to something else, because the classical era is like a tiny portion of
0: Mozart, Haydn.
1: Exactly.
0: It's the classical era, yeah.
1: And there's so much more out there. Think of Florence Price, like Turina, or a lot of these. I'm a big fan of the 20th century kind of sound, and I think that it just needs to be redefined in that way.
0: The example I always give is, if you think about Schubert and Nina Simone, I think there's a lot more in common there than Schubert and Milton Babbitt.
1: Right? Yeah.
0: Let's jump to a totally different topic here. Mm-hmm. Think tanks. You've been doing research. How did this all get started?
1: Well, I'm taking a research course at my school.
0: Uh-huh.
1: I remember reading a couple of investigative reports on, I think it was Brookings and Heritage in the Times, but I kind of realized how much sway these organizations have over public opinion and public policy. So this summer, basically, I'm working with the chair of the political science department at the University of Western Ontario, Dr. Donald Abelson, looking at the relationship between kind of typologies. There's like a classical typology of think tanks in the U.S., their output, and then where they receive their funding.
0: What do you mean by these typologies?
1: So there's a paper written by Weaver in 1989 where he defines three classical types of think tanks in the U.S., advocacy tanks, university without students tanks, and contract research organizations.
0: Uh-huh.
1: And they do research on whatever the organization that they're working for, whatever their policy goals are.
0: Yeah. Your brain is already a sort of think tank unto itself. You're such an interesting guy, and what a great player, too. It's been really fun getting to know you and getting to perform together.
1: Yeah, you too. Thank you so much.
0: Miles Levine, 16 years old, from Hastings-on-Hudson, New York. 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Did you know that From the Top posts short, beautiful videos of our young musicians every day? The series is called Daily Joy. 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
1: Welcome back to From the Top, where outstanding young musicians come to play. I'm your host, pianist Peter Dugan, and it's so great to be with all of you thanks to the generosity of Susan and Gerald Slavitt. If you're just joining us, we've been listening to young musicians who are growing into their musical voice as they are growing into themselves. 18-year-old Joaquin Chavez is a clarinetist who's not only exploring new places in his music, but also geographically. Originally from Peru, he's now living and studying at the Interlaken Arts Academy in Michigan. Joaquin will perform for us now the Sonatina by Malcolm Arnold. He's joined by Yaru Chung at the piano. Whenever you're ready, you and Yaru Chung can take it from the top.
2: Thank you.

0: you heard Malcolm Arnold's Sonatina for Clarinet and Piano, the first and last movements, performed by 18-year-old clarinetist Joaquin Chavez, originally from Peru, now studying at the Interlochen Arts Academy in Michigan. Joaquin is one of our Jack Kent Cook young artists, and he was joined by Yaru Chong at the piano. Joaquin, you play with such beautiful phrasing, such clarity of rhythm and character. I think that's the first time I've ever heard that piece, and you just made me fall in love with it. Bravo.
1: Thank you. Thank you so much. It's such a fun piece that I learned in Peru with my teacher, Luis Vargas.
0: Very cool that you played for us a piece that you first were exposed to back home. Could you tell me a little bit about your arrival in the U.S. to study at Interlochen? Like, what a huge change from Peru.
1: Sure. I first came here in 2021 for the summer camp. It was a really good experience where I got to play with an orchestra for the first time, and I met a lot of friends. I really wanted to stay here for more time. So last year, I applied for the academy, and it was the best decision that I could have made.
0: Yeah.
1: At the beginning, it was all like lost all the time, and my English was worse than now. So it was really hard for me.
0: No, your English is great. Look at you. You could just on an NPR radio interview. And it was only, what, 2 years ago that you first came to the U.S. It's just amazing.
1: Thank you.
0: How did your family feel when you told them that you were thinking of coming to the U.S. for boarding school?
1: They always support me, but they were kind of worried because it would be my first time leaving my country for more than like a month or something like that.
0: Yeah.
1: And I'm really, really close to them, but I always call them like every night. Also, coming here means a really big financial effort for my family. So my grandparents, they're also helping me.
0: It's great to know that they've got your back.
1: Yeah.
0: Now, tell me a little bit about your musical influences. Growing up in Peru, did you listen to Peruvian music? And was the style of clarinet playing any different there than what you've been trained in now here at Interlochen?
1: I started playing clarinet in my middle school. Sometimes we did stuff like marching band, but we mostly did dances and music from Peru. And yeah, the playing in Peru, it's different from here. Just the way we play the instrument, like not in the musicality and not the phrasing. I think that's a general idea around the world.
0: Yes.
1: It was more like how I blew the instrument, I like where I put my tongue, and all these technical things that I had to change a little bit. I feel like it was an improvement, so I'm really happy for it.
0: Well, that's great. Joaquin, you've experienced so much change in your life, but one thing that I know has been a constant for you is your love of football, or, you know, soccer, as we call it here.
1: Yeah, that's true. I grew up watching football, as everybody in my country is like part of the culture. And here in Interlochen, I got to meet some people also from another countries that also enjoy football in the World Cup. It was like really fun to watch those games. We also play football together here in Interlochen.
0: That's great. And a little bit of healthy competition is a good thing. I think you've said that there's a bit of good, healthy competition at Interlochen musically, too. That there are people who you can look up to and you kind of inspire each other.
1: Yeah, here in Interlochen, everybody plays amazing. So, yeah, I think that helped me a lot to improve my playing.
0: Yeah, I think it's so great to be in an environment where everyone around you is inspiring you to just be better and keep growing. Before we go, I have to congratulate you. You're one of our Jack Kent Cook young artists. That's so great, and we're really happy to support you.
1: Thank you so much.
0: What are you planning to do with the funds from the scholarship, or do you know yet?
1: I already used the funds, and one of the biggest things, I got my A clarinet that is helping me now to play in orchestra, to play pieces that require that instrument. I don't know if everybody knows, but clarinet players usually have two clarinets or more. These are the clarinet in B flat and the clarinet in A.
0: Right. And could you help our listeners understand why that is?
1: I think it is because sometimes the tuning in A or B flat helps the clarinets to make the music easier in some way,
0: right,
1: for the key and stuff like that. But it's like a really nice clarinet. I'm really thankful for the prize.
0: That's great. We're so happy to help support you. Joaquin, we're so glad that you came to perform for us today. It was a really fantastic rendition of that Malcolm Arnold sonatina, and you just brought it to life for us. Thanks for being with us.
1: Thanks for the invitation. It was such a nice experience.
0: 18-year-old clarinetist Joaquin Chavez, originally from Peru, now living and studying at the Interlaken Arts Academy. Speaking of exploring new territory, now we get to meet 17-year-old pianist Eric Zhang from Bedford, Massachusetts, who is in the midst of his own musical exploration. Eric, welcome to From the Top.
2: Hi, nice to meet you.
0: You've got a really cool piece which sort of straddles the worlds of classical and jazz. What are you going to play for us?
2: I will be playing the seventh piece from Friedrich Gulda's Play Piano Play.
0: Friedrich Gulda was an artist who was just as much a jazz pianist as he was a classical pianist. The piece that you're going to be performing for us is certainly more along the lines of the jazz style. Curious if you could talk a little bit about how you found this piece and why is it that you feel this is the music that represents where you're at right now?
2: It all started a couple of years ago. I was browsing around YouTube. I hadn't really heard classical music played on synthesizers and organs. I was inspired by a group of pieces that Gulda wrote, almost like etudes, to help encourage freedom and like modern expression in classical pianists. It was like one of those sheet music videos where you see the music as the audio plays. When we got to number 7, I saw that it was a lead sheet, which was really cool, because you don't see that really often in classical music.
0: When you say lead sheet, you're talking about a piece of music that doesn't actually have every note written down. It just says the names of the chords, right? So C minor 7, and then you have to kind of fill in the rest.
2: Yeah, and now that I've graduated and I'm kind of on my own in terms of what to do artistically, I've been kind of getting into jazz lately, and like Gulda, I think I'm also on the cusp of jazz and classical music.
0: So you will be improvising in this performance, right? Just so everyone knows.
2: Yes, absolutely.
0: Cool. Whenever you're ready, take it from the top.

0: 17-year-old pianist Eric Zhang from Bedford, Massachusetts, performed the seventh movement of Friedrich Gulda's Play, Piano, Play. And you heard Eric's own stylings and improvisations within that work. Eric, I really love what you did with it, and it's so exciting for me to meet a young musician who has that strong classical background but is now starting to explore jazz. I'm wondering if this piece takes you to a different place emotionally than when you sit down to play, say, a Chopin ballade.
1: Yeah, I think the thing that really called me to this piece is that the opening sounds like you could be like about to play Ravel or something. It just sounds so rooted in the classical world. I think the melodies are all really beautiful. My two biggest inspirations for this were Keith Jarrett and Bill Evans.
0: So you're at this moment where you're trying to decide, who is Eric Zhang? Are you currently leaning more towards being primarily a classical artist or primarily a jazz artist?
1: Honestly, I feel like I'm really trying to bridge the two worlds with pieces like this or with composers like Kapustin, who sit on the edge of the two worlds. I've just been really into contemporary music and improvising and finding that balance in the middle where I live as a musician.
0: How does that affect the way you approach a Beethoven sonata?
1: I was recently in my wonderful teacher, Mr. Rivera, at NEC's piano seminar, and our project for the semester was Chopin mazurkas. I had Opus 56 number 3. Mr. Rivera invited Roberto Poli into our class to talk about them. When he got to mine, I played it. Mr. Poli, he started telling me about how, like, when Chopin would play for his students would be like, "Chopin, you're playing in 4, but this piece is in 3-3. And Chopin was like, "No, I'm playing it in 3-3. He told me, like, I could take brief pauses on certain notes to really emphasize, like, the mazurka accent and feel. And then he told me to really just, like, listen to all 4 lines and bring them out wherever I needed. And I feel like that was such an interesting way of looking at a Chopin mazurka. It never occurred to me that, like, Chopin himself would have likely just paused on, like, the second beat of some measure where nothing is indicated to emphasize, like, an accent on that beat. I think just bringing that kind of mindset to more classical pieces is really interesting, and I think that's something I want to bring to, like, Beethoven or Schubert when I play.
0: Yeah, all of those great composers, they were all

0: improvisers. It's so important for us to remember that. Maybe you'll get to the point where you feel comfortable having an improvised prelude or an improvised interlude in the middle of a Chopin piece. You never know. Mm-hmm. So that's exciting to me that you're exploring all of that. It's incredible to me that you would have time to do anything else with all the music you're doing. But from what I understand, when you do have spare time, you use that time to volunteer at a foundation. Can you tell me a little bit about this foundation and what your connection is to it?
1: I was born with a bilateral cleft palate and lip. The foundation, which is the Foundation for the Faces of Children, is an organization that aims to help the families of those with craniofacial differences like mine. They're a really good resource. I think they offer education, they fundraise, and they offer like summer camps for kids with craniofacial differences. And I've always been pretty closely connected with Dr. Mulliken over at Boston Children's because he was the one who did all the operating on me when I was a kid. I recorded videos for them. I think we raised like over $1,000, which was pretty good. And then I also taught private lessons for them. I got to like meet other people with craniofacial conditions for the first time who were around my age.
0: Mm, that must have been powerful. And what I love about this story is how you're finding this way to combine your musical talents and your generous spirit to give back to this community that you're personally connected to. Eric, I just want to say thank you for being on the show with us today. It's been such a pleasure.
1: Thank you so much for having me.
0: 17-year-old pianist Eric Zhang from Bedford, Massachusetts. I hope you all enjoyed getting to know these musicians as much as I did. I'm really grateful to them for being so open and honest about who they are. Thank you to all of them for their performances, for their great stories, and thanks to all of you for listening and spending some time with us. I'm your host, Peter Dugan. Please join me next week for more sublime music here on From the Top. Thanks to all of the sound engineers who worked on today's program, Alex Palmer at CCM Recording Studio in Denver, Colorado, Mark Cater at Falcon Recording Studios in Portland, Oregon, Kevin Carrillo at Sound on Sound Studios in Montclair, New Jersey, Michael Culler at Interlochen Public Radio, and John Weston at Futura Productions in Boston, Massachusetts. 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
1: 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I'm Miles Bloomfield with local announcements, classifieds, Susitna Writer's Voice, and Denali Echoes. The temperature outside the KTNA studio is 55.2 degrees Fahrenheit under rainy skies. The sun rose this morning, the 12th of July, at 4:33 a.m. and shall set at 11:37 p.m., giving us a day length of 19 hours, 3 minutes, and 55 seconds. And that is a 4-minute and 11-second loss since yesterday. The National Weather Service forecast for the Susitna Valley was updated today at 1:26 p.m. It is the primary forecast for Talkeetna and Trapper Creek. Additional information included for Petersville, Willow, Trulitna, Broad Pass, and Squitna. Tonight, rain, lows in the mid-40s, light winds. Willow, rain likely. Trulitna, southwest winds to 10 miles per hour. Broad Pass, south winds to 15 miles per hour. Squitna, southeast winds to 10 miles per hour. Monday, rain, highs around 60, light winds. Willow and Squitna, rain likely. Broad Pass, highs around 50. Monday night, rain, lows in the mid-40s, light winds. Tuesday, rain, highs in the mid-50s, light winds. Broad Pass, south winds to 15 miles per hour. Squitna, east winds to 10 miles per hour. Tuesday, rain, lows in the mid-40s, light winds. Willow and Broad Pass, south winds to 10 miles per hour. Squitna, southeast winds to 10 miles per hour. And for the extended forecast for Talkeetna, Wednesday, rain, highs around 60. Wednesday night and Thursday, rain, showers likely, lows in the mid-40s, highs around 60. Thursday night and Friday, rain, showers likely, lows in the mid-40s, highs around 60. Friday night, chance of rain showers, lows around in the mid-40s. Saturday, chance of rain showers, highs around 60. Saturday night, rain showers likely, lows in the mid-40s. Sunday, chance of rain showers, highs around 60. And that was the weather forecast for next week. And the announcements shall be next after a brief music break and a word from our underwriter.

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1: 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Coming up on KTNA, the next Susitna Writer's Voice is a new piece produced by Corrine Smith. Corrine speaks with Rocco John Yakovone about his composition In Dorm. Susitna Writer's Voice airs Sunday following the 6 p.m. announcements and Monday at 12:30 p.m. after the midday news. Strong Women Exercise Group meet at 10 a.m. at the Talkeetna Public Library on Tuesdays and Thursdays. A Zoom option is available. 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Weights and instructions are provided. 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The Trapper Creek Public Library hosts Plant a Seed. 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Lunch is at 12:30 p.m., followed by a reading activities from 1 to 2 p.m. Backpack meals to go are available anytime on Wednesday. 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The quarterly meeting of the Chase Community Council Board of Directors will be Wednesday, July 15th at 7 p.m. at the Alaska Railroad Mile 232 Gravel Pit. Denali Arts Council presents Kathleen Lawrence and her one-woman show, Broadway in Talkeetna, on Saturday, July 18th. The performance will showcase crowd-favorite songs and a sprinkle of Broadway. Kathleen brings heart, humor, and powerhouse vocals to the stage at the Sheldon Community Arts Hangar. Donations are welcome. Doors at 7 p.m. and the show is at 7:30 p.m. All right, that is it for today's announcements. We shall move right along to the classifieds for today. Missing bike. Pink cruiser bike with white seat is missing. If found, please return to Denali Arts Council or call 907-733-2340. All right, that is all we have for the classifieds today. We shall have a brief music break and a word from our underwriter, and then be back with Susitna Writer's Voice.

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1: 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Corinne speaks with Rocco John Lacrovne about his composition In Dawn. And this program shall be airing up next.
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3: This is a Susitna Writer's Voice featuring composer Rocco John Iacovone talking about his composition In a Dwam in a conversation with Denise Iacovone and Corinne Smith on June 20th, 2026.
4: Let's talk about In a Dwam. In a Dwam, I think it's an English word for like a fog, being in a fog, not mentally, you know, not being clear about this or clear about that, clear about this and that. And that came to me during COVID. Because in New York, and I'm sure it was like this in many, many places, but in New York, we were afraid to walk outside. I mean, there was no one in the street. And after a while of being inside and not having much to do and the people to see, you know, you just get... And then with the fear of what could happen, it just came to me In a Dwam. And really, that's how that song came about. And it's a simple melody, but it's really, really based on that emotion, that whole emotion of what was going on during that time. Mm-hmm. Where you mentioned Lee... Lee Konitz, my mentor, he passed during that period of time due to a complication. I think it was actually, they called it pneumonia.
5: Yeah,
4: but whatever they called it, it really stemmed from the whole COVID thing.
5: Mm-hmm.
4: And that was very sad. One of the other things that came about during COVID, because during that time, if you remember, you weren't... You didn't go and even hear music, even if there was music happening somewhere, because you were afraid of the vocal, the voice, the horns, breath coming out of the horns. And at one point, after about a year, I guess it was, I had been playing with a drummer and bass player in a studio, in his studio. And the bass player finally said, and we were doing it remotely, and he said to me, "No, I can't do this anymore. We have to be in person. I just don't want to do this thing. I'm going nuts, blah, blah, blah." So we, Denise and I said, "Oh, how are we going to do this? You know, it's, you know, he plays bass, so he can go in one room. The drummer could be in another room. But even if I'm in another room, I'm blowing my breath out." So we got a laundry bag, and we started to experiment on how to play into the bag. And after a couple of... cycles, we found the key, and we had a nice nylon laundry bag cut out for my hands, cut out for the neck of the horn, and then there were we had masks then at that time that had an opening. That's pretty good. And so when we got there, and you know, the guy that was the recording, he was saying, "Well, I don't know, let's see how this works," and we did it, and he said it's perfect. There was no extra sounds. I probably should say that my music actually comes from inside of me. I don't do entertainment, you know, and it's a whole different thing. So it's either an experience or a thought or a philosophy or whatever it might be.
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1: 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We here at KTNA are supported by members such as Anne Button and Jean Hartman. 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KTNA is sustained by Chris Perry and Randy Greiting and Timothy Morgan. We are also powered by volunteers, and there is no volunteer listed on the supporter page today, so simply, if you are a volunteer, acknowledge yourself. And so, that is it for the supporter page. Up next, of course, is today's birthday calendar. Upon this day, the 12th of July, 2026, it is, in fact, no one's birthday today. But tomorrow, on the 13th of July, it is in fact Dennis Hospodar's birthday. We'd like to wish him a very happy preemptive birthday from all the team here at KTNA. And of course, the KTNA birthday calendar is a benefit offered to our members. KTNA members who would like their birthdays or anniversaries announced can send an email to info@ktna.org. All right, we still have a few precious minutes left before the top, or the bottom of the hour, indeed. And so I think we shall have a brief music break and then be back with a rereading of the weather forecast in case you missed it in the first part of our program tonight.

All right, we are back with a quick rereading of the weather forecast. The National Weather Service forecast for the Susitna Valley was updated today at 1:26 p.m. It is the primary forecast for Tolkeetna and Trapper Creek. Additional information included for Petersville, Willow, Chulitna, Broad Pass, and Squitna. Tonight, rain, lows in the mid-40s, light winds. Willow, rain likely. Chulitna, southwest winds to 10 miles per hour. Broad Pass, south winds to 15 miles per hour. Squitna, southeast winds to 10 miles per hour. Monday, rain, highs around 60, light winds. Willow and Squitna, rain likely. Broad Pass, highs around 50. Monday night, rain, lows in the mid-40s, light winds. Tuesday, rain, highs in the mid-50s, light winds. Broad Pass, south winds to 15 miles per hour. Squitna, east winds to 10 miles per hour. Tuesday night, rain, lows in the mid-40s, light winds. Willow and Broad Pass, south winds to 10 miles per hour. Squitna, southeast winds to 10 miles per hour. And for the extended forecast for Tolkeetna, Wednesday, rain, highs around 60. Wednesday night and Thursday, rain showers likely, lows in the mid-40s, highs around 60. Thursday night and Friday, rain showers likely, lows in the mid-40s, highs around 60. Friday night, chance of rain showers, lows in the mid-40s. Saturday, chance of rain showers, highs around 60. Saturday night, rain showers likely, lows in the mid-40s. Sunday, chance of rain showers, highs around 60. All right, that is all for the weather forecast. And I'm Miles Bloomfield. This has been the KTNA Sunday Evening Announcements. Coming up next at 6:30, Home to Roost. 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This has once again been Miles Bloomfield with the KTNA Sunday Evening Announcements. I hope you all have a very lovely rest of your Sunday evening, and good night.

0: Welcome to Home to Roost, a weekly radio show and podcast about how changes in federal policies are landing in Alaska. I'm Rachel Levitt.
1: And I'm John Robertson. On this week's show, we'll have our usual three segments. First, we'll have headlines. That's when Rachel and I add a bit of context to some news stories that caught our attention and likely caught yours.
0: Then we will have Who Said It? That is our weekly quiz game in which I try to stump John with questions about who said what.
1: And then we'll have plain reading. That's when we read from a section of the U.S. Constitution or some other founding document and endeavor to interpret it.
0: What are we reading this week, John?
1: We're actually going to read two sections of the Constitution.
0: Ooh, which sections?
1: We're going to read part of the First Amendment, the part that has to do with free speech and freedom of the press. And then we're also going to read part of Article 1, Section 4, part of the Elections Clause.
0: Oh, that sounds interesting. I'm intrigued by this double up that we're doing this week. Okay, well, should we get started on headlines?
1: Sure, you want to go first?
0: Of course. Okay, here we go. My headline this week comes from the Alaska Beacon yesterday, July 8th, and it reads, Trump faces looming deadline to sign popular bipartisan housing package. Now, what this headline is referring to is a bill that's been passed by Congress titled the 21st Century Road to Housing Act, and President Trump has threatened to veto it. But if he doesn't sign it this Saturday morning at 12:01 a.m., it will become law, even without his signature. So by the time this show airs, we're recording on Thursday, July 9th, so by the time this show airs, this bill may have become a law.
1: Well, okay. What does it do?
0: Okay, glad you asked. So this bill is a compilation of a number of initiatives to increase the number of residential homes available by reducing construction costs, making more government funding available for certain kinds of developments, reducing costs for buyers and builders, reducing some regulations that are related to housing development and construction. And then it even has some provisions for greater flexibility for use of federal funds to help people who are homeless. Now, as I mentioned, this is a bipartisan bill. It passed with huge, huge support. In the Senate, it passed by a vote of 85-5, and in the House, it passed with a vote of 358-32. And as I mentioned at the top, nevertheless, Trump has threatened to veto the bill because Congress has not passed his Save America Act that would basically restrict voting.
1: It has all that restrictions on voting. Yes, yeah. Making voting much harder.
0: For
1: many people.
0: Especially Alaskans.
1: Especially Alaskans and especially women.
0: Yes. All right. So, as I mentioned, this bill will become law on Saturday morning if Trump does not sign it. And I wanted to highlight this bill because it has some provisions that may be especially helpful to Alaska and especially helpful to the Mat-Su Valley. One of those, this is something I knew nothing about before reading about this bill. There's a 1974 law that requires manufactured homes to be built with a permanent chassis, like in a permanent internal chassis.
1: Like my truck has.
0: Yeah. And I mean, this makes a lot of sense if you're building a mobile home that you could expect to have moved, you know, several times during its life of usage, right?
1: Yeah.
0: But an internal chassis of this sort is not what's necessary for a modular home or another sort of manufactured home that is then transported to a job, to a location, and put on a permanent foundation. It has this separate permanent foundation that becomes then a part of the home, a part of the real property altogether. And so this bill, that should it become law, will lift that requirement and make it easier for modular manufactured homes to be built, make it easier for them to be transported, and make it easier for them to be, I would say, constructed, put together, and finalized into a livable residence. And the Mat-Su Borough, as the area in the state that has the only area in the state that has a growing population and has all of these pressures for additional housing, may benefit the most of all the places within Alaska. But Alaska generally has a lot of its housing stock are these modular homes, prefabbed homes. And so this particular provision really could likely benefit Alaska, make housing more available and potentially more affordable.
1: Well, I didn't know prefab or modular homes were such a big deal here. I didn't know that at all, actually.
0: Yeah, they are. And it makes some sense, too, right? Because this is a state where the transportation of construction material is very expensive. And it's also a state where, in lots of areas, there is a shortage of labor for constructing homes.
1: You know, it's interesting that, you know, this issue, that is the housing issue, is a major problem in much of the country. And it's one of the biggest problems actually facing Americans today, especially younger Americans. And I find it interesting that Congress here was able to pass this bill by strong margins, even against the president's opposition. And we'll see what happens.
0: Yeah. And I mean, there are other provisions in the bill that are also targeting rural communities and tribal communities, federal resources for rehabilitating homes, and changes in regulations to make public housing more available, to make certain kinds of structures qualified to be public housing. So there are a lot of things in this bill that could help a lot of areas in the country and in Alaska in particular. And you make a really good point, John. I think this is interesting for several reasons. One, because there are some things here that could really address needs in Alaska. Two, bipartisan bill with overwhelming support from both houses of Congress and both parties, and that the congressional Republicans ignored the Trump warnings and went forward with passing this bill. I mean, it goes to show that ultimately these Republicans, when the pressure is on, maybe pressure for their reelection campaign is on, that they are looking to what are the needs of their constituents, not just what is the need of Trump in the moment.
1: Yeah, interesting. Okay, anything else?
0: Nope, that's all I've got on this. What have you got?
1: Well, so I've got two headlines, actually, and I'll try to go through them pretty quickly. One of them should be pretty short. Trump administration backs off plan to end ocean monitoring. That's a headline from the New York Times from back, actually way back on June 18th.
0: I remember we talked about this.
1: Well, we talked about something. We didn't talk about the rollback.
0: Yeah.
1: We talked about, do you remember Ocean Station Papa?
0: Yeah, right? We said goodbye to Papa.
1: That's right. Ocean Station Papa, which is a, you know, deep water ocean monitoring station out in the Gulf of Alaska. It's actually it's in the location that has the longest continuous sort of weather monitoring and ocean condition monitoring history for the United States.
0: Yeah, I remember us talking about it, but it was going to be pulled, but then Papa got a reprieve.
1: Yes, because Papa is part of the Ocean Observatories Initiative, which is the largest and most complicated and sophisticated ocean monitoring system in the world, and the Trump administration was going to dismantle that entire system. It's dismantling, it's part of Project 2025, which, you know, as you know, Project 2025 wants to deny the existence of global warming. And one of the ways that it does that is destroying the ability to gather data and collect data on climate change. So the Trump administration was moving forward to, you know, dismantling the system, including Alaska's Ocean Station Papa. However, with pushback from a group of Republican and Democratic senators, mostly, including Lisa Murkowski from Alaska, the administration has now backed away from that.
0: The thing is, what people in I guess, who drafted Project 2025 don't realize is that it's not just climate scientists who need to know what's happening in the climate in order to run their businesses.
1: Yeah, and I think you raise a very good point here. I think one good reason why the Trump administration backed down is because there are a lot of fishermen mm-hmm. who rely on the data that comes out of this monitoring system. I think part of Trump's base, at least his base in some states.
0: Yeah, needs to know what the weather's going to be in order to do their jobs and understand what the conditions for their work will be.
1: Marine conditions, yes. But in the weather, yes.
0: All right, what's your second headline?
1: Okay, so my second headline has to do with campaign finance reform. U.S. Supreme Court strikes down curbs on coordinated campaign spending. That's a Reuters headline from June 30th.
0: Oh, yeah.
1: So first, I guess we need to talk about, okay, what the heck is coordinated campaign spending, right? And coordinated campaign spending is spending that parties, political parties, do in coordination with their candidates. So it's different from what are termed independent expenditures. That would be where a political party just goes out and just runs some ads, maybe in favor of a candidate, but they do not coordinate with the candidate to do that. Congress has placed limits historically on the amount of money that parties can spend in coordination with candidates. This was a way to basically prevent parties from acting like pass-through entities, right? People might want to influence a candidate by, you know, giving them lots of money, couldn't circumvent those limits by giving a party a lot of money. For this Supreme Court decision was handed down in Alaska. Now, this is under federal law. The parties, that is, you know, say the Democratic Party, the Republican Party, they were limited to how much they could spend in a coordinated fashion with a Senate candidate or a U.S. House candidate. And that limit was $130,600.
0: But this also applies to the national parties as well, right? This is a decision related to the national parties also, right?
1: Yes. And national parties have their own, had their own limits as well. And what the Supreme Court found, you know, the majority is a 6-3 ruling with Justice Kavanaugh writing the majority opinion. He said, look, you know, parties have a First Amendment right. They have a free speech right to engage in activities, and they have the right to talk to and engage in coordinated political speech with candidates. And they have the right, therefore, to spend as much money as they want in this fashion, because you can't really limit speech, so the argument goes. And in a modern context, you can't speak if you can't spend money.
0: So the court some time ago gave us the definition of speech that equates money with speech. But it wasn't always the case, right?
1: No, it wasn't always the case. In fact, the whole speech equals money or money equals speech sort of doctrine only began to develop in the mid-1970s after a Supreme Court decision, Buckley v. Valeo. But what I want to focus on for the moment is how this will especially affect Alaska, this recent Supreme Court decision.
0: Oh, yeah, let's talk about that.
1: Because the thing is that, you know, Alaska has a very competitive Senate race, and you have a lot of outside interests in that race. And the thing is that Alaska is a, in terms of its media market, right, it's a relatively cheap place to buy media for a Senate race compared to, say, in Texas, right? Imagine Texas. You've got over a dozen major media markets. You've got a high population. It's really expensive.
0: Yeah.
1: Right? So if you're a rich outside political type and you want to really influence an election.
0: Oh, your bang for your buck could be in Alaska.
1: Where you going to get your bang for your buck? Now, the thing is that previously, when the state party could only spend, you know, $130,000 in coordination with a candidate, you know, that party would sort of tap out pretty quickly. But now, with no limits, you can come in as a donor. Now, you yourself are limited. You can only give $10,000 to the party. But, you know, if you got a lot of rich friends, there's something called bundling, where these guys will go out and solicit money from their buddies, and they take those checks and they put them in a bundle, hence the name. And so you can have some rich outside folks working with their rich friends, bundle a bunch of money together and turn it over to a party in Alaska in order to influence the election.
0: And they can do that through the national party, too. They don't have to do it through the state party.
1: They can do it through the national party, too. And that's something that we might see. We might see the national party being more involved, too. Yes. With outside money.
0: Yeah. With outside money.
1: Yep.
0: All right. Anything else you want to talk about there?
1: Nope. Think that's about it.
0: All right. All right. We move on to Who Said It?

0: Okay, John, I'm sure you remember how this game is played. I am going to give you three statements, and you are going to do your best to guess who said it and under what circumstances. Are you ready to play?
1: Sure.
0: Okay, number one, nobody saw this coming. American citizenship is not for sale. Who said it?
1: No, that was Donald Trump.
0: Yes, and what were the circumstances?
1: Oh my gosh, I saw a news report about this. He was commenting on the supposed billboards. I don't know if these billboards actually exist, but he was claiming that there were billboards up saying how people could come to the United States and just give birth here. And it's like, for $4,000, you can come to America and have a baby. It'll be an American citizen.
0: Well, yes. And so Donald Trump posted on Truth Social this tirade about advertisements for people to come to America. I'll just read a bit of it now. Signs and billboards are being put up all over our southern border and Mexico, advertising birthright citizenship with delivery starting at $4,000. Likewise, similar signs going up all over our country. And so he goes on, and eventually included in that post is what the portion I quoted. And so Donald Trump was responding to the Supreme Court's decision in the birthright citizenship case that had been pending for some time, in which it acknowledged and upheld, the majority at least, acknowledged and upheld the right to citizenship that's promised in the 14th Amendment to the Constitution. But I found this kind of comical. Don't you find this kind of comical?
1: Well, I remember, doesn't he have that $1 million golden visa that fast tracks you to citizenship?
0: Exactly. So he must have forgotten his Trump gold card, where applicants pay $15,000 to submit their application. And if they pony up $1 million as a gift to the United States government, they get a fast track to a green card and eventual citizenship. So it seems to me that his complaint wasn't about the paying for citizenship as much as the price that people were paying, that it wasn't the right dollar figure. I also wondered if there were some way that a family member of his might be able to get in on this scheme if he would complain at all about it.
1: Well, I know there are a lot of Russian oligarchs who'd maybe like to maybe get out of Russia and get over here with $1 million.
0: Well, and maybe that's who's taking advantage of the Trump gold card now. I don't know. I haven't looked that up. Could be interesting. All right. Well, you're starting off strong this week, John. Should we go on to number two?
1: Sure.
0: Okay. This is a little bit, this next one is sort of a somber quote, so I'll share it with you with I think the appropriate tone. They said it wasn't medical, and that they figured asphyxiation, and that I had supposedly had a postpartum overwhelming blackout, and done it to my children. Who said it?
1: Oh my gosh, I didn't know this because I saw this. This was, I can't remember the woman's name, but she got sort of hooked into the anti-vax movement. Right?
0: Mm-hmm.
1: Claimed that her two children were died as the result of receiving a flu vaccination, but she's actually been charged with asphyxiating her own children.
0: Yes. So that was a quote from Andrea Shaw when she was being interviewed by the Children's Health Defense broadcast just 3 days after her 18-month-old fraternal twins died of asphyxiation last year. She has been right up front as this example that the Children's Health Defense has been using repeatedly to demonstrate the dangers of childhood vaccines. It wasn't just the flu vaccination. I think they also received a hepatitis vaccination, as well as I think it's the diphtheria, brutussis, tetanus vaccination.
1: Oh, all the DTaP.
0: Yeah. So they received all of those. The kids did have some mild side effects. I think they had a low-grade fever. She took them into the hospital. They were released. They were seen and released. It's important to think about this because the Children's Health Defense, that's RFK's organization, anti-vax organization, that he was a part of prior to joining the Trump administration. And it's just very sad because they were obviously, this quote was given 3 days after the children's death. So the medical community was already, and the police were already of the belief that the children died of asphyxiation. Now, what Ms. Shaw, Andrea Shaw's attorney, is saying is that it was the vaccines that caused this condition that led to their death. But the fact is, these are fraternal twins, so they're genetically

0: makes it just so so not believable that they would have died in the manner that this Children's Health Defense is saying, or and that Miss Shaw is also advocating for. So it's a very sad circumstance. And she just had another child, and last report I saw, she's incarcerated and being held. She hasn't been able to post bail, but she did just have another child. It's a sad circumstance all the way around. In many ways, it seems very sad to me, because it seems like this woman, who may have some serious mental health issues, may have some serious problems, is being used by the Children's Health Defense, and the Children's Health Defense doesn't seem to have the capacity to look realistically at the circumstance either.
1: And being used to discredit vaccinations.
0: Right.
1: Yeah. Okay.
0: Yep. All right. Are you ready for number three?
1: Yes.
0: All right. We met with contractors today and will probably be forced to release and drain much of the water in order to do the necessary repairs, but we'll have them done as quickly as possible. Who said it?
1: Oh, you know, I don't know exactly who that was. This has to do with the reflecting pool. It's going to be someone involved with the Trump administration, maybe Trump himself, or, I don't know, someone from the Department of the Interior, or, I don't know, the Department of Pools, or I don't know.
0: Well, you're right. The person who said it, though, is Donald Trump himself. And he's talking about having to drain the reflecting pool, and it's been publicized quite a bit. Folks are aware that they've charged four people with vandalism of the reflecting pool, but Donald Trump is alleging, without evidence, that there was intentional vandalism of the reflecting pool that has resulted in this enormous algae bloom and that has resulted in the sealant that his prized contractor put in the pool. This sealant has been falling apart. The adherence is just coming undone, and it's coming off in strips. Donald Trump has claimed that someone took a 250-foot swipe at the pool, cutting the sealant. And he made another claim that people dumped fertilizer into the pool, causing this enormous algae bloom, which, I mean, there are cameras trained on this place 24 hours a day.
1: I mean, it's Washington, D.C. I mean, I might see someone, like, I don't know, slipping a little fertilizer from a little secreted jar or something. I mean,
0: special jar.
1: I can kind of see that. But you'd think if they've charged four people, they'd have videotape. And if they're saying, hey, some guy cut 250 feet. You'd think they'd be a video
0: showing that cut happening.
1: Yep.
0: Yeah. But I do have to congratulate Donald Trump with one thing.
1: What's that?
0: He finally gets a chance to drain the swamp.
1: Oh, my goodness. There you go.
0: But
1: there you go. There you go. You know, if you make the swamp, you can drain it.
0: There you go. All right. Well, that's all that we have for today for Who Said It. Great job, John. Very nice.
1: Thanks.
0: Okay. It is time for
1: Plain Reading. Okay, so I'm going to read two parts of the Constitution, as I promised at the outset. First, I'm going to read from the First Amendment, and a lot of people know this by heart. Just got to get to the right page here. Okay. Congress shall make no law abridging the freedom of speech or of the press. And then I'm going to skip back to Article 1, Section 4. The times, places, and manner of holding elections for senators and representatives shall be prescribed in each state by the legislature thereof. But the Congress may, at any time by law, make or alter such regulations.
0: That is an interesting duo of clauses you've read there, John Robertson.
1: Yes, I mean, everyone's familiar with the Bill of Rights and the First Amendment, and especially the free speech and the free press part of the First Amendment, right? That says Congress shall pass no laws abridging freedom of speech. That said, Congress is also authorized to regulate elections if it so chooses. I mean, the primary responsibility is left to the states, but Congress can regulate the elections of members of the U.S. House and members of the U.S. Senate. And so this raises the issue, okay, yes, we want to protect free speech, but Congress is also charged with protecting the integrity of elections, and that includes the problem in elections that comes from, say, bribery in the influence of money.
0: Well, this gets back to what we were talking about earlier in the show, is that it wasn't always the case that money was defined as speech. But in the context of elections, the Supreme

0: court has defined it so. And so here we are with laws regulating money as it's spent to support election campaigns being regulated as speech. And so here we go.
1: Yeah, you know, I think a lot of people, I include myself among them, were under the misimpression that campaign finance laws really got their start post-Watergate, right, in the 1970s. But in fact, Congress has been regulating political spending since 1907. And for the first 70 years, it was pretty non-controversial in terms of what Congress is trying to do. At least it was non-controversial with respect to the Supreme Court. But starting in the mid-1970s, when the Supreme Court in Buckley v. Valeo found that, yes, that political candidates, political parties, they have rights to free speech, of course, and you can't really speak without spending money in the modern world. And so if you're going to have unlimited speech, that means unlimited expenditures. Like, you can spend as much money as you want. The Supreme Court did recognize, however, that Congress quite legitimately can limit contributions to candidates, because that can lead, of course, to corruption or even the appearance of corruption. It's okay for Congress to say, look, we want to avoid even the appearance.
0: But now it's not just a matter of individuals contributing money. It's a matter of large organizations like political parties, but large organizations contributing to political parties. And then those political parties can now coordinate with candidates and spend to support a candidate in a way that they weren't previously.
1: Well, yes. I mean, there were limits that Congress placed on how much parties could coordinate with candidates in terms of the dollar value that they could spend, because they didn't want parties to act as a pass-through mechanism for people who are trying to, like, influence the candidates. And yes, in that recent Supreme Court decision that we talked about earlier in this show has now done away with the limits on the expenditure side, right?
0: Right.
1: There's also a lot more that the Supreme Court has done in the past few years, of course, including saying that corporations have free speech rights just like
0: a person,
1: just like a real person. And it'll be interesting to see what happens in that regard. There's still limits. In fact, there's a ban. Corporations cannot simply hand cash to candidates as a contribution. Corporations can spend now as much money as they want.
0: Right. They can spend all the money that they would like in support of a candidate and their positions, but just not giving it to the candidate themselves. So it's like they handle the logistics for those ads and they spend all the money on those ads. It's like a favor to the candidate, because the candidate can also then disavow what's been said by this other group potentially. So they can say incredibly extreme things, which is
1: yes.
0: What we've seen.
1: Now, the corporation can't coordinate.
0: They cannot coordinate.
1: Yes.
0: They cannot coordinate, which gives the candidate an opportunity to disavow.
1: Do you really need to coordinate? Like, you know what the candidate's positions are. You can just argue for them, right?
0: Right. Well, anything else you want to say about that, John?
1: No, I think we need to start wrapping it up.
0: All right. Do you want to take us out?
1: Sure. Thank you for spending another 30 minutes of your life with us here at Home to Roost. We'd like to thank you. We'd like to thank the band The Savage Jim Breen for providing us with our theme music. And we'd like to thank Mike Malevsky, our sound engineer.
0: Goodbye, everyone.

0: At KTNA, we are committed to our community. We strive to elevate local voices and stories of the Upper Susitna Valley.
1: 250 years ago, America became a country amidst chaos, bloodshed, and revolution. Most Americans know at least a few basic parts of the story. George Washington, the Declaration of Independence, anything that happened in Hamilton. I'm Davis Donovan, host of the podcast Off the Path. To celebrate America's 250th birthday, we're exploring some of the strangest and most fascinating stories lost to history. Well, mostly. They're kept alive by scholars, reenactors, and history buffs who still celebrate them today. They're the people who can tell you that the American Revolution sort of started under an elm tree and sort of ended in a tavern. To get the really wild stories of the Revolution, you have to go Off the Path, distributed by APM American Public Media.

0: This is Off the Path. I'm Davis Donovan. For years, I've hit the road to find strange stories and amazing histories hidden in plain sight in the places around us. This hour, we're looking at stories from the earliest days of America's 250 years. They've been largely forgotten by most, but not all. Stories about the first woman to get an honorable discharge disguised as a man, or the only known intersection where every house was built before America became a country. We'll start with a story that's making a comeback after lying dormant for a long time. Appropriate because it's about a tree. As part of America 250, towns all across the country are planting Liberty trees. It's a tradition that began in Boston with an elm tree where some say the revolution truly began. The large elm tree that became known as the Liberty Tree was probably planted in the 1640s, shortly after the English Puritans settled the city of Boston. Here's Canasorn Wong Sri Channelai with the Massachusetts Historical Society.
1: Boston at this particular time was an island or a peninsula that jutted out into the harbor.
0: Seriously, look at maps of Boston from the time of the Revolution.
1: There was a small strip of land that connected it with the rest of the mainland.
0: It was called Boston Neck. A grove of trees sat at its base. It was kind of a choke point.
1: Everyone who was going into Boston would have been traveling down Orange Street, and they would have had to pass this grove of trees. So it would have been a well-known landmark for people.
0: Boston was a town of big ideas and outspoken voices, many of them increasingly opposed to what they saw as British overreach. In August of 1765, the British passed a law saying nearly all printed material in the colonies had to have a tax stamp from London. Word went round Boston that things had gone too far.
1: Contracts, newspapers, playing cards, bills of sale, you name it, it needed to have this seal to demonstrate that a tax had been paid on it. Now, this is just part of the many protests that the colonists lodged against Great Britain at this particular time. They were very concerned that they had no actual representation in Parliament to advocate on their behalf about the duties that they were being collected. And so this is when the Tree of Liberty comes into being.
0: Angry Bostonians met in bars and churches and meeting halls. Eventually, a critical mass gathered under the largest elm tree in that grove on Orange Street. It got a little rowdy that night.
1: There was an effigy that was hung there, and the effigy was of Andrew Oliver, who was the tax collector, who was going to be the customs tax collector for the stamps here in Boston. Later on, people take that effigy, they march it to his house, they behead it, they set it on fire.
0: The real Andrew Oliver saw all this from his window, more than a little freaked out. He got the message, to say the least.
1: Later on, they bring him to the tree itself and have him say that he's resigning his post, that he's not going to take on this responsibility under duress, under coercion.
0: This wasn't a principled rebellion. It was an angry mob. A group of local businessmen called the Loyal Nine fomented the rebellion. The townsfolk were assembled by a local shoemaker, whose strategy was basically get him drunk and rile him up.
1: It also tells a really less than neat story about the origins of the revolution, because the people who have rallied under this tree are also using violence and intimidation tactics that also grow with increasing violence through the start of the American Revolution itself.
0: Still, it was among the first public shows of defiance against the British and thought to be a spark that grew into the American Revolution. The Loyal Nine became part of Boston's branch of the Sons of Liberty, the revolutionary activist group that regularly organized aggressive protests against the British. From then on, the elm tree was a symbol of the colonists' anger and demand for liberty. The Loyal Nine hung a copper plate on it reading, Liberty Tree.
1: The tree itself becomes a rallying point. There are speeches that are given there. There are signs that are posted there. There are cheers and rallies and celebrations that take place when the hated Stamp Act is actually repealed. There's a celebration there.
0: Thomas Paine, the guy who wrote the book Common Sense, also wrote a poem as an ode to the Liberty Tree.
2: Unmindful of names or distinctions they came, for freemen like brothers agree. With one spirit endued, they one friendship pursued, and their temple was Liberty Tree. From the east to the west, blow the trumpet to arms. Through the land, let the sound of it flee. Let the far and the near all unite with a cheer in defense of our Liberty Tree.
0: For nearly a decade, the Sons of Liberty used the tree to dole out punishment to the British, sometimes humiliating punishment like tarring and feathering. In 1768, the Sons of Liberty dragged a whole boat to the tree from the harbor and sentenced it to be burned in a mock trial. The tree showed up in art, too. Some pretty gruesome art.
1: There's a print later on, for example, of the attack on a tax collector. This is actually one of the more violent events in the lead up to the American Revolution.
0: This print is unsettling. It shows five colonists leering creepily as they force a pot of boiling tea down a man's throat next to the Liberty Tree. The man looks like some kind of fantasy birdman creature at first glance, but that's because he's been tarred and feathered. To drive the point home, a noose hangs just over his head. It makes the colonists look like monsters. And that's the point. It's based on a real event, but the artist's interpretation was British propaganda.
1: To demonstrate sort of the barbarity of the American colonists on the British side, of course, as to what is happening to our royal officials here in the colonies.
0: The British recognized the Liberty Tree's value as a symbol of the burgeoning revolution. When war broke out in 1775, colonists barricaded Boston Neck, that little stretch of land, and trapped British troops inside the area for the entire winter. When the colonists lifted the barricade, they discovered the British had chopped down the Liberty Tree, leaving just a stump.
1: Every tree, basically, was chopped down to provide for firewood during that cold winter. But I think that they certainly knew.
0: That doesn't end the power of the tree, though.
1: And in fact, the locals call it the Stump of Liberty afterwards.
0: It became a worldwide phenomenon. French revolutionaries planted and designated Liberty Trees all over France during their revolt. The trees showed up in Belgium, the Netherlands, and Italy. Towns across America grew Liberty Trees, too, after the British cut down the original in Boston. But Boston gradually forgot about the Liberty Tree. There wasn't even a stump anymore. By the 1960s, the area around it was so crime-ridden and unsafe, it was nicknamed the Combat Zone. In 1966, a Boston Globe reporter walked the streets and couldn't find anyone who'd ever heard of the so-called Liberty Tree that once stood near a high-rise.
3: Now black from soot, the building housed a delicatessen, a billiard parlor, a liquor store, and a hamburger place. The plaque was overshadowed by a billboard adjacent to it depicting a chubby young boy eating a hamburger. Nobody looked up to see the plaque, which was just as well. It was covered with bird droppings.
4: The Liberty Tree? That's a roast beef sandwich with a slice of Bermuda onion, Russian dressing, and a side of potato salad.
3: Said one waitress who had worked beneath the plaque for 20 years.
5: The spot where the Liberty Tree once stood is on the corner of Washington and Boylston Streets, about a block away from the Boston Common. In 2018, the city dedicated a small pedestrian plaza on the site, a place to sit down and relax, maybe eat your lunch. And an American elm tree was planted on roughly the spot of the old one, alongside a plaque reading, "The original Liberty Tree was an American elm."
0: But if you want to see the actual Liberty Tree in Boston, it might still be possible.
1: I'll tell you the story about the pieces that are here at the Massachusetts Historical Society.
0: That's Canasorn Wong Sri Chanalai again.
1: Over the years, pieces that have purportedly were part of the Liberty Tree have popped up as sort of talismans, like the relics of an ancient warrior of some sort that has seen the nation through its troubled birth at this particular time.
0: In the 1850s, a police detective with the fantastic name of Durastus Clapp noticed some construction going on at the spot of the original tree.
1: And as they were digging up the street, they saw a root system. And he said, well, these must be the roots of the Liberty Tree. So he had three little pieces chopped up and bundled up in red tape, and he gave them to the Historical Society as a keepsake. About 4 years ago, we asked our friends at the Arnold Arboretum here in Boston to see if they could help us out. And after sending them some pictures and consulting with them, they concluded, and we're happy with their conclusion, that they are indeed the roots of an American elm.
6: Oh, say, can you see by the dawn's early light?
0: In Agawam, Massachusetts, the the local historical association dedicated a Liberty Tree on the grounds of a house that dates back to before the Revolution. Historical Association President David Ketchy delivers a speech to mark the occasion.
7: It was less than 100 miles from here that these groups would gather under a large elm tree near the Boston Common and protest the policies of a tyrant ruler and begin the fight for the civil liberties of the colonists. That elm tree came to be known as the Liberty Tree. It and the groups that gathered beneath its branches would serve as inspiration for similar groups and meeting places throughout the colonies as the spirit of independence grew in the years preceding the American Revolution.
0: This was April 19th, a Massachusetts holiday known as Patriots Day, commemorating the battles of Lexington and Concord. David says Agawam was a fairly sleepy town during the Revolution, but it sent two companies of Minutemen to Lexington, and George Washington even passed through at one point. The Historical Association brought in a reenactment group for a drill to mark the day.
8: Make ready. Present. Fire!
0: As the country marks its 250th birthday this year, lots of cities and towns are marking the occasion by dedicating new Liberty Trees. At least a dozen states are adding Liberty Trees as part of the American semi-quincentennial. And a few states are going all out. Pennsylvania, for example, has plans to plant a Liberty Tree in every one of its 67 counties. This is Off the Path from WSHU Public Radio, distributed by APM, American Public Media. We'll be right back.

0: Welcome back to Off the Path from WSHU Public Radio, distributed by APM, American Public Media. I'm Davis Donovan. We're exploring unusual and fantastic stories of the creation of America 250 years ago. You may be surprised to learn the American Revolution saw the debut of submarine warfare in a wooden submarine equipped with a bomb. But on its maiden voyage in New York Harbor in 1776, the bomb was a bust. It was ahead of its time, maybe a little too ahead. Inventor David Bushnell grew up in a large farming family in Connecticut.
1: And he was not really interested in farming.
0: Amy Trout is with the Connecticut River Museum in Essex.
1: He ended up going to Yale at kind of an advanced age of age 30 or 31. But he went there because he was very interested in technology of the period. And what David really liked to do in life is blow things up.
0: Specifically, things in the water. This was early in the days of the American Revolution. The American side had been experimenting with underwater explosives for a while, or at least a rudimentary form of them.
1: Americans were releasing kegs of black powder and hoping that if it hit something, it would generate a spark and explode. And that kind of activity was considered a nuisance, and it was watched by the British. So they were on guard for that kind of thing.
0: So Bushnell thought it might be useful to build an underwater clandestine structure, a submarine.
1: There had been some experimentations all over the world throughout history. There were things like Roman diving bells.
0: Aristotle wrote about them. Greeks and Romans would go underwater in upside-down cauldrons. Much later, a 17th century Dutch inventor built the submarine and managed to stay underwater for a little while. He even took King James I underwater with him on the trip.
1: The problem was you really couldn't sustain a person underwater for long periods of time and make it mobile and nimble. And that was the challenge. This is in times before factories were producing metal parts and shaped parts. So this all had to be handcrafted.
0: Bushnell had a New Haven-based clockmaker named Isaac Doolittle craft a lot of the brass gears and levers. Doolittle was also probably the one who designed and built an underwater propeller, solving that mobile and nimble problem. It could only hold enough air for about 30 minutes, but if the operator could get close enough to the surface, a ventilator would replenish the air supply. Bushnell had the ear of a few founding fathers, including Benjamin Franklin and Thomas Jefferson. Even George Washington contributed some money to the project.
2: My favorite fun fact was that George Washington actually called it genius.
0: And soon, Bushnell came up with an invention he called the turtle. There's a replica of it at the Connecticut River Museum.
1: It's a wooden structure, a vessel, and it's called the turtle because it actually has an appearance of two turtle shells or tortoise shells sort of together forming this unusual shape, but it proved to be effective for both buoyancy and balance and travel. So it was actually kind of an ingenious shape.
3: It's got a few propellers and what looks like a drill bit sticking off the top as well. What are some of the things that, I'm trying not to use the term doodads.
1: Well, what you're looking at are propellers that actually help make it move. So a pilot went inside the turtle by going up on top, and that hatch opens up. It's watertight once it's shut. And then he has levers that he is manipulating inside the turtle, one to make the vessel go back and forth and one to make it go up and down.
0: And that thing that looks like a drill bit, that's basically what it is. And it's there so the turtle can achieve its goal of drilling into a ship from below and attaching a small bomb to the bottom. Amy Trout says the colonial soldiers probably snuck the turtle to Governor's Island in British-occupied New York Harbor in the dead of night. A pilot climbed into its cramped interior.
1: And the problem is it's completely black inside, so he had to have some kind of lighting.
0: They used what's called foxfire fungus, a bioluminescent growth found in the deep woods. They stuck it around the pilot's gauges.
1: And then he has to secretly and quickly go underwater to the bottom of whatever vessel that you want to attach the bomb to. In this case, it was the HMS Eagle in New York Harbor. and that was the greatest British warship present in New York Harbor. And hopefully that bomb on the bottom of that ship would explode and create a hole in the bottom of the ship that would sink the vessel.
0: The Turtle and its pilot set off into the harbor. They chugged slowly through the waters, the pilot furiously cranking the handles that operated its two propellers.
1: Almost like a one-man band, finding his way to the bottom of that vessel. And once he felt he was bumping up against the bottom of the vessel, then he tried to screw in the drill you see on top of the Turtle. That had a rope attached to it to what essentially looks like a barrel, but it's a barrel full of black powder with a clockwork mechanism inside.
0: A rudimentary bomb, complete with a timer.
1: Then the clockwork mechanism started to move, and it started to tick down.
0: The pilot scrambled to affix the barrel.
1: It didn't happen. He got to the bottom of the ship. He screwed as hard as he can into the bottom of the ship. It just didn't bite. It didn't go into the wood.
0: The museum has an interactive version of the Turtle where you can climb inside and pretend you're operating it while an actor narrates the events of that night. It's cramped and dark.
4: Too late to try again. They will discover me.
1: So he released the bomb and moved away from the vessel. The bomb floated away and exploded some distance from its target, but it did explode, proving that the bomb would have gone off if it had been secured properly.
0: The fate of the submarine itself is unclear. The British claim to have sunk it on a mission. The inventor, David Bushnell, claimed he retrieved it and took it with him when he moved to Georgia. We may never know. But there were doubts over the years whether or not the Turtle was even successful as a submarine. So in 1976, for the American Bicentennial, two local Connecticut inventors created a replica Turtle, according to David Bushnell's original specifications. And in a big ceremony with the governor present, a pilot took it underwater here on the Connecticut River next to the museum.
1: And he went under, people shot a cannon at it, it went under a boat, it worked.
3: People shot a cannon at it?
1: They did, yes. So it was really in the spirit of the Bicentennial.
3: I'm assuming the cannon didn't hit it.
1: No, it avoided any gunfire, and it proved that it could actually travel underwater.
0: And you can see that replica at the Connecticut River Museum in Essex. This is Off the Path. I'm Davis Donovan. David Bushnell may have assisted in the war effort, but he never actually served in the military. But Deborah Sampson of Massachusetts did, and she did it in 1783, long before women were officially allowed in the armed services. How'd she do it? She disguised herself as a man.
5: All right, so today we have got ourselves here an exciting interview. I think you're going to enjoy it.
0: Historian Steve Connolly flips through a big binder in the Sharon Public Library. He lands on an engraving of a colonial-era woman with long, wavy hair.
5: Deborah Sampson.
0: She enlisted in the Continental Army in 1782. She disguised herself as a man, but Steve says she had practice. Deborah Sampson was raised in nearby Plimpton, Massachusetts. She came from an old money family whose ancestors rode on the Mayflower and served as colonial governors. But by the time she was born, her family had fallen on hard times. Deborah had to work hard to keep them afloat.
5: Deborah was country strong, if you will. She could wield an axe and cut wood like an old chopper. She could shoot a gun, by the way.
0: But her family fell apart, and Deborah's mom found her a foster home with the family of a nearby minister in Sharon, Massachusetts.
5: This family had five boys.
6: Wait, was she the only girl?
5: She was the only daughter, and there were five boys.
6: Okay.
5: And all five boys were patriots and joined the Continental Army.
6: Kind of getting a sense of how this all happened here.
5: Oh, yeah, it's piecing together for you right here.
0: She tried a few times to enlist as a man, first under the name Timothy Thayer. She got caught but wouldn't give up. Then she came up with Robert Shurtleff, a common name in those parts.
5: And it was a name that would allow her to sort of settle into ambiguity if people went to try searching her. past and stuff?
0: She was well built from all that manual labor and 5'7", taller than even the average man at the time.
5: So she probably pulled back her hair, had a ponytail, and looked like the rest of the guys.
0: She joined the 4th Massachusetts Regiment's Light Infantry. This was a pretty big honor. It was an elite unit reserved for the strongest and the smartest.
5: And that elite light infantry is some of the best, people that could think on their feet. They were country strong. They knew how to shoot a gun. They knew how to lead.
0: They sent her to the front lines in New York's Hudson Valley. Forces were assaulting the British stronghold of New York City, the last big loyalist holdout. She ended up in about half a dozen skirmishes with British troops.
5: She got wounded in action in her first fight, and she was shot twice in the thigh, and she got a saber wound to her head.
0: She found herself in a French field hospital. Doctors treated her head wound, but in order to preserve her secret, she removed the bullet from her thigh by herself.
5: She had a penknife and she gouged it out. Can't imagine. Maybe she did drink. I don't think they had many anesthetics
6: right
5: out there in the line.
0: A few months later, a doctor did discover her secret. But it wasn't a combat wound that gave her away. She came down with a high fever and ended up bedridden and almost unconscious. The doctor who treated her realized she was a woman. He put her in the care of his wife until she was nursed back to health. Then he sent her to John Patterson and George Washington with a letter laying it all out.
5: Did George know? I'll call him George. I think he knew what was going on, but he wanted to quickly make a situation go away and get her properly, honorably discharged, this soldier with valor.
0: A female soldier with valor. That's how she became the first woman with an honorable discharge. And not only that, but General Henry Knox, one of Washington's right-hand men, presented her with a silver eagle for valor for being wounded in action. No additional commendation for performing successful impromptu surgery on herself, sadly. Steve and I walk outside to look at a dark bronze statue of Deborah Sampson at a corner of one of the town's main intersections.
7: We're on North Main Street in Sharon, just north of the center, and in front of the town library. And they've placed Deborah in a very prominent position for all to see.
0: She's wearing a long gown with her hair pulled back in a bun. But if you walk around it, you can see she has a Continental soldier's coat slung over her right shoulder.
7: It's an interesting statue because if you look at it, she's got her regimentals hanging off one side and a woman's dress hanging off the other side. Tells a little bit of a story.
0: She's holding a tricorn hat in one hand and a rifle is tucked under her arm. The statue isn't very big. It's a little shorter than Steve and me, actually. 5'7", just like Deborah.
7: It's a statue that is not like up on a pedestal, hard to reach. It's something you can step beside and feel like you're in touch with Deborah. You know, put an arm on her shoulder or whatever. You're in touch with her. She's not above it all. She's with us. She's part of us.
8: I told a young child my story. The story of Deborah Sampson.
0: Actress Judith Calahorra becomes Deborah Sampson at a local rec center in Cohasset, about an hour away. She walks through Deborah's life, including the moment she decided to put on the uniform of a Continental soldier.
9: With one foot through the pant leg, I felt the blood of a warrior entering my body. The other foot through the pant leg, I felt the spirit of a soldier coursing through my soul. I felt that Deborah Sampson was all but gone.
0: It's cool to see Judith physically transform into a male-presenting soldier. She brings to life Robert Shurtleff's integration into the Army, a bit of teasing from his fellow recruits, and the moment he faces battle for the first time.
9: The enemy was to my left, the enemy was to my right, and then there was a crash, and all around us the musket balls were flying. I could hear my fellow soldiers' screams piercing my ears.
0: After their performance, Judith takes questions from the audience, both as herself and as Deborah Sampson.
10: Of course, I can only address issues pertaining to events occurring on or before 18 and 27.
0: The year Deborah Sampson died.
10: If your questions are more contemporary in nature, you'll have to wait for my alter ego to address them.
0: Of course, that means Deborah herself can't tell the audience how she died, but that doesn't stop one person from asking anyway.
10: Did I die from natural causes? You're a morbid one, aren't you? Yes, my lady. Hold that.
0: Another person asks what happened to Deborah after the war. Judith says she went to stay with her birth family and again took on the persona of a man, this time pretending to be her brother Ephraim. Her aunt saw through the ruse quickly.
10: She said to me, you can stay here living as Deborah, or you may leave as whoever you want, but you may not live in my home as a man. She was actually the one who made the match between Benjamin Gannett Jr. and me.
0: Deborah married Benjamin Gannett Jr., returned to life as a woman, and had 4 kids.
10: All right, this is a really good opportunity to switch out of role. My name is Judith Kalaora.
11: Oh, thank you.
10: I'm the founder and the artistic director of History at Play. We are an immersive educational performance troupe.
0: Judith has also played actress and inventor Hedy Lamarr and astronaut Krista McAuliffe. She likes to play strong women who stepped into roles traditionally filled by men.
10: I do want to address a couple of questions I got. Okay, so yours, how did she die? Let me just preface this by saying I have her journal, a transcription of her journal from her national lecture tour.
0: Deborah Samson went on tour in 1802. She came dressed as herself, then left the stage, changed clothes, and reappeared to do a military drill as a Continental soldier. The tour was part of her effort to get the same pension afforded to many other veterans of the Revolution. It worked, even if it took a while.
10: 1804 was her first pension payment, 21 years after she was discharged.
0: And Deborah even managed to get back payment, personally approved by then Massachusetts Governor John Hancock. She was the first woman to get a military pension, and she even re-upped a few times to get paid more. When she died, just after one of those lecture tours, her husband became the first man to get a widower's pension. Judith Kalaora says all those primary sources have helped her bring the real Deborah Samson to life.
10: I'm blessed that I have her journal. I'm blessed that we have the letter that Paul Revere wrote to the government requesting her pension. I'm blessed that we have the back payment letter signed by John Hancock. I'm blessed that we have muster rolls. I'm blessed that we have her enlistment record. Those types of things.
0: And then there's her memoirs. Deborah wrote a book about her life in military service, ghostwritten by a teacher friend of hers, and maybe a little embellished. But that and the speaking tour helped make her a celebrity who's been remembered far longer than most soldiers who never made it higher than the rank of private. One honor came the last time America celebrated a big birthday, the bicentennial, in 1976. She was one of several heroes of the Revolution to appear on a postage stamp.
5: It took us 12 years of petitioning to get that stamp.
0: That's local historian Steve Connolly again. And now it's been turned into a forever stamp to mark the semi-quincentennial.
5: You can get it in any of your hometowns. We're looking forward to it here in ours.
0: The day she enlisted, May 23rd, is commemorated as Deborah Samson Day in Massachusetts. Not just for her bravery in battle or her skill in disguise, but for her tenacity in fighting for the pension she deserved.
5: She never gave up on many things.
6: She's kind of become a figurehead even to this day for working for pensions and back pay for veterans.
5: The Deborah Samson Act specifically helps the women in need.
0: The Deborah Samson Act became law in 2019. It created for the first time a dedicated Office of Women's Health at the Department of Veterans Affairs and ensured every VA hospital has specialized physicians for women. 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

0: This is Off the Path from WSHU Public Radio, distributed by APM American Public Media. Welcome back. I'm Davis Donovan. There's only one known intersection in America where the buildings on all four corners were built before the American Revolution. The place is Kingston, New York, the state's first capital, until British troops burned it to the ground. But that corner survived, and a few dozen more structures as well, thanks to some hefty building materials. New York State chose Kingston as its capital in 1777. At that time, New York City was occupied by the British during the war.
1: They read the New York State Constitution aloud for the first time right on the steps here in Kingston.
0: Historian Taylor Bruck says Kingston was a great location for the state capital, on the Hudson River, about 90 miles north of New York City.
1: So it was really the central location for New York State's new government, which, don't forget, at the time, is a treasonous act. Everything that's going on here in that period is treasonous.
0: Kingston was safe, secure, but that changed a few months later. The British marched into town, mainly for payback after the Americans won the Battle of Saratoga.
1: They walk through the town with torches, throwing them at the roofs. The inhabitants had noticed that they were coming, so there was actually no casualties in the burning of Kingston. Everyone had already fled. They essentially burned an abandoned town, and they went house to house, just burning every single one.
0: Years later, the townspeople returned to rebuild. They had one big advantage. Many of the city's buildings were made of sturdy gray stone.
1: A lot of the wood was destroyed, but a lot of the stone still stood. So even after they were just ruins, when folks came back, they rebuilt the roofs and they started using them again. And it's part of the reason they're all still here today.
0: About 40 buildings in the historic Stockade District in Kingston are considered survivors of the British invasion. And this intersection in the heart of the district is unique. The buildings on each of the four corners look like you've stepped back in time. It's a busy Saturday morning. Lots of people, many of them 20-somethings, crowd the sidewalks.
1: So it's a really cool, quaint, kind of revolutionary era neighborhood that is now filled with stores, gift shops, restaurants.
0: That's because now it's an artsy hipster destination thanks to a big infusion of trendy young Brooklynites over the last decade or so. There's a cute community garden across the street, and one of the four stone buildings at this intersection is Rough Draft, a well-known bookstore that also serves coffee and drinks.
1: This is my favorite place locally, I'd say.
0: Mine too. I love Rough Draft.
1: It's a bar and bookshop. They're wonderful neighbors to have and brings a lot of foot traffic to the intersection, so it's been really good having them here.
0: Before it was a bookstore, it was the Kingston Academy, founded in 1774.
1: So this was one of the first public schools in New York history. It was essentially a Latin school, but, you know, the only school in almost a 50, 60-mile radius.
0: Two of the houses are private residences, still named after their colonial owners, Franz Rogan and Matthew Jansen.
1: The Franz Rogan House is residential. The one right next to it, this was a Dr. Matthew Jansen house in the past. That is also residential.
0: The last of the four houses on the intersection is the oldest.
1: Now we use it as a museum, and every May through October, we open it up to the public.
0: Its first owner was a 17th century Dutch surgeon. It ended up in the hands of a man named Matthew Persson, still the house's namesake.
1: When he takes over, he turns it into an inn. And so it's a tavern, it's a public house. And we like to imagine, you know, all the folks that are writing the New York State Constitution right across the street, likely at the end of the day, coming across the street here to Persson House to drink and whisper about revolution and whatnot. Let's go ahead and open the door here.
0: Taylor leads me inside.
1: So we're actually we're inside the house, now walking through the original exterior of the Persson family's house.
2: And these stone walls are just incredible.
0: It's been built and rebuilt over the years. Taylor says there are five distinct sections where a new owner added on to the original stonework. Some parts of the house are built in brick, some in wood, and everywhere there were layers of history.
1: Yeah, and you can see kind of some of the paint peeling off up here, and you see the old wallpaper underneath. That's like an old French wallpaper that was here in probably the 1830s to 1850s. So when they restored the house, they intentionally peeled layers away so that you could see what it was like when it was an office building, when it was a tavern, and when it was like a doctor's office.
0: One room even has a big square dirt hole in the corner, and it's roped off so researchers can pull up the ground underneath and look for historical artifacts.
1: anything that fell through the cracks throughout the years was still there. So they conducted an archaeological dig in this room. That's why we're standing on this plywood platform here instead of a real floor. And they found about 20,000 artifacts here.
3: Oh, wow.
1: Everything from Native American wampum beads to a lot of food waste, like shellfish and even like shark bones. So there used to be, you know, lobsters and clams and everything in the Hudson River. And the Dutch almost ate them all before the English even came.
0: Archaeologists learned even more when they found an inventory of household goods from the time of that Dutch surgeon.
1: He was very wealthy compared to the other inhabitants here, but he had things like ice skates, powder horns, things to hunt, and things to write with, quills and knives to sharpen the quills. We know that he had pigeons and pigs. He had a whole little farm right back here where we're looking. We're now looking out the window from the second story.
0: We walk around the grounds a bit. Most of that former farm is now a parking lot. But we notice a lot of people taking pictures in front of a blue state historical marker on the corner. It reads,
1: "The Four Corners. All four stone houses at this intersection built between 1663 and 1775 prior to the Revolutionary War."
0: One person after another gets their picture in front of the sign. They're all fascinated. One woman keeps sending over her friends to look at it.
4: I love telling everyone who has never been to Kingston about it because it is such a fun fact.
0: That's Grace Moore, who's hosting a birthday party at the bookstore across the street.
4: I'm an instructor at the Kingston Ceramic Studio, so I'm here with a bunch of my coworkers from the studio.
0: She says it's a tribute to the city's resilience and creativity in the face of adversity. That's especially important as it embraces its new identity as an arts mecca with a lot of young artists like Grace setting up shop downtown.
4: I think people have really been prioritizing building community, and I feel like so many people in the arts, like outside of having their own practice, are really going out of their way to create spaces for people to like come together in person and share like creative things.
1: You know, we utilize our freedoms here in Kingston liberally, and yeah. We like to be creative, and yeah, Grace is like the embodiment of that.
0: For historian Taylor Bruck, these four corners are a reminder that freedom is worth fighting for.
1: People risked it all for that opportunity and for the rights that we have, freedom of speech, freedom of expression. Like, and I think that's something that Kingston has leaned into, and that's why we like public art and we like to be creative. They were taking their lives into their hands to try to build a better future, not just for Kingston, but for the whole country.
0: And maybe feel a kinship with the Kingston residents who brought this town back from ruin more than 200 years ago. This is Off the Path. I'm Davis Donovan. Let's go down the Hudson River to New York City itself for another historic building. In fact, it's probably the oldest building in Manhattan, and you can even get a drink there. It's called Francis Tavern, and it played more than one surprising role during the American Revolution. Francis is tucked away into the heart of the financial district, surrounded by gleaming skyscrapers just a few blocks from Battery Park. Its old-fashioned wooden hanging tavern sign couldn't be more out of place. And when you step inside, it's like going back in time to the days of the American Revolution.
3: It's the heart of the harbor.
0: Scott Dwyer runs the tavern's museum on its second floor. He says France's unbeatable location made it so important.
3: You have people coming in and out of the tavern from different parts of the colonies, different parts of the world. But everybody is here is talking about particularly the relationship with Great Britain as revolution is being discussed and eventually breaks out. But the tavern is a place particularly for patriots to come in, discuss the news of the day, and meet sometimes in secret to discuss revolution.
0: It's easy to imagine them huddled around a corner booth, plotting by lantern light. They had plenty of places to hide away and plenty of ways to drink. There was and still is a labyrinth of bar rooms, dining rooms, and parlors on the ground floor. The rooms are dimly lit with low ceilings, wooden tables, and lots of little alcoves and crannies. The food is delicious, in keeping with the legacy started by its colonial owner-operator and namesake, Samuel Francis.
5: He's a tavern keeper who's known for his cooking.
0: That's Lisa O'Neill. She's with the museum.
5: His specialty is dessert. He sells pickles and jellies, preserved foods, to people who are getting on their ships to go off to sea. And he's he's catering to what are, at the time, the emerging, I would say, cultural elite. The Long Room is also advertised as like the largest room in the city. So you can have your ball here. He has lectures here. There's dances. So there are entertainments above and beyond just coming to visit the tap room and socialize, right?
0: The newly formed Sons of Liberty was the underground movement at the vanguard of the revolution. They set up in New York City around 1765, and the area quickly became one of their main hubs in the colonies. The Sons of Liberty was a loose-knit group with a membership that was intentionally hard to pin down, and they liked to hang out at Francis Tavern.
3: As the British continued to occupy and make their presence known and make their presence more uncomfortable for the people of the city, the Sons of Liberty are meeting here in secret and discussing things that are more private in nature. But the people who know that they can come here and have those conversations and make those plans.
0: Like the New York Tea Party, not as well known as its Boston counterpart, but Lisa says it was the same basic idea.
5: Pulling a captain off of a ship, which is at the dock right by Francis Tavern, there, I think, the accounts of that event is where they're mentioning that we gathered at Francis Tavern, and so they're coming to collect themselves to get organized and then going off and doing whatever action they have planned.
0: And then there were its legendary parties. General George Washington attended two epic parties at Francis Tavern. The first was after the war kicked off in April of 1776. It was hosted by New York Governor George Clinton.
5: Coming off of the heels of the Siege of Boston and the Continental Army's success.

0: widely on both sides of the Atlantic. And some of the toasts at the party Washington attended sounded a lot like what the Second Continental Congress approved a few months later in Philadelphia.
1: They're writing in elements of, like, what end up being the Declaration of Independence into this series of toasts. May America be an asylum to the persecuted of the earth, and may a close union of the states guard the temple they've erected to liberty.
2: I really love, may America be an asylum to the persecuted of the earth. Wait, can we do one? Just a huzzah?
3: Sure.
1: On the count of three?
2: Which one do you want to toast?
1: May justice support what courage has gained is also a great, I think, like, summary of the war that's just happened.
2: Yeah. Let's do that one.
3: You want to do it?
1: Sure. May justice support what courage has gained.
2: Huzzah!
1: Like, they range from concrete to abstract, and one of them is, like, we will be happy in the face of our enemies, or something along those lines that I remember reading recently and was like, damn, like, that toast goes hard. Like, that's an incredible thing to say.
4: Number 13 is, may the remembrance of this day be a lesson to princes, because we are now a country that is not led by royalty, we are not led by a king, because we have separated from you, and we are now governing ourselves.
0: That was the last happy time at France's for a while, at least for tavern owner Samuel Francis. The British won the Battle of Long Island and took control of Manhattan a few months later.
4: He tries to escape, but unfortunately is captured and brought back to the city. He is working essentially as an indentured servant in his own tavern for the British, who have now occupied the city, occupied his tavern. And he's trying to make the best of it by listening, seeing what information he can ferry to other patriots, particularly prisoners who are aboard the prison ships in the harbor. He is documented in his own words as giving food and supplies where he can.
0: Gradually, the tide of the war shifted. The Americans formed their alliance with France and won their decisive battle at Yorktown. New York City was the last British holdout of the war. In 1783, King George III recognized the 13 colonies as free at the Treaty of Paris. And finally, the British left New York City. It was called Evacuation Day. Washington came back to France's Tavern for a second time, a farewell to mark the end of the war. More than 100 of his top soldiers, along with Governor George Clinton and other dignitaries, showed up for another round of toasts.
4: The farewell is mostly known for just the emotional act of Washington engaging with his senior-most officers and really saying farewell to these men after a hard-fought war, where people could finally kind of let their guard down and recognize the emotional toll and the bittersweet nature of the victory, but the cost that it brought to everybody.
0: This is from a 2022 video reenactment of the farewell speech at France's Tavern. The words come from an account by Benjamin Talmadge, one of Washington's top soldiers.
5: After the officers had taken a glass of wine, General Washington said,
6: "I cannot come to each of you, but would be obliged if each of you would come and take me by the hand."
5: Every officer in the room marched up to, kissed, and parted with his general in chief. Such a scene of sorrow and weeping I had never before witnessed, and I hope may never be called upon to witness again.
4: These men are embracing each other, crying in each other's arms, and saying goodbye to each other in a way that, you know, people generally don't think of when they think of Revolutionary War soldiers. But the war is over. People see a future, but they've recognized the cost and the losses of the war and can finally acknowledge that to one another.
1: It sits in opposition to what we would kind of collectively imagine as the stoic figureheads of the war. In a moment of this sort of vulnerable breakdown, almost, that they're allowed this, like, cathartic moment before we all move on and go about our lives.
4: As Washington leaves the tavern, boards his barge, which was right outside here at the time, and goes down to Annapolis, Maryland to hand in his commission. Of course, that's not the end. He comes back to the city and is inaugurated just up the street as the first president. But here is the official end of the war with Washington.
0: New York City was the nation's first capital. Washington

0: set up his presidential household near what's now the on-ramp for the Brooklyn Bridge, and he hired Samuel Francis to oversee his household staff. Probably a nicer job than working as a captive in his own tavern. The tavern itself also took on a new and unexpected role.
1: When the Capitol moves to New York at then City Hall, and three offices, which have no room for them up at the street, move into the tavern. First, it's War and Foreign Affairs, and then Treasury moves in subsequently. So all of the federal government is here, 30 people, maybe max, all trying to figure out how to govern our new country on the world stage.
0: So if you've seen Hamilton, think of those contentious cabinet meeting scenes between Treasury Secretary Alexander Hamilton and Secretary of State Thomas Jefferson.
2: Thomas, that was a real nice declaration. Welcome to the present. We're running a real nation. Would you like
0: the real-life version of those debates might well have taken place in Francis' tavern as the country tried to work out a debt plan and decide whether to keep backing France under its new leaders.
1: It's a mishmash of diplomacy and financial management and trying to organize our defenses as an independent country. It's all happening here out of the tavern and people trying their best to manage almost an unmanageable situation.
3: So the elephant in the room for me, are they drinking heavily while they're doing this?
4: Well, there's still rum coming off the boat, like... kitty corner to the building.
1: Yes.
4: Yeah, it goes without saying anyone in the colonies in the 18th century New York City is drinking heavily by today's standards.
0: As for Francis Tavern, it went through a few owners in the 19th century. In 1900, it was almost demolished. But it was bought by the Sons of the Revolution, a group founded in the tavern on the 100th anniversary of Washington's famous farewell feast. And the money to buy it came from the estate of Benjamin Talmadge, the man who had recorded Washington's words, which is how we know Washington's final toast.
5: With a heart full of gratitude and love, I now take leave of you. Huzzah!
6: Huzzah!
0: This is Off the Path. I'm Davis Donovan. This special was edited and produced by J.D. Allen, and it's reported and hosted by me, Davis Donovan. I also composed and performed the show's theme music. You heard the voices of Terry Sheridan, Janice Portentoso, and Bill Buckner reading from historical texts. 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
1: Wow. You are tuned to 88.9 KTNA Talkeetna. My name is Sierra, and it is 8 o'clock on a Sunday evening, which means we're cleaning our plates and listening to an hour of music. I have my little brother, Alec.
2: Hello.
1: My loyal assistant in the studio with me tonight. And before we get into music, I have the Feather Warcast for y'all. Outside of the studio, it's pretty rainy. The puddles are forming, and tonight in Talkeetna, we expect more rain with lows in the mid-40s and light winds. Willow, rain is likely. Chulitna, southwest winds up to 10 miles an hour, and Broad Pass will have south winds up to 15 miles an hour. Squintna, southeast winds up to 10. Monday, rain is likely with highs around 60 degrees and light winds. Willow and Squintna, rain is likely. Broad Pass, highs around 50 degrees. On Monday night, it's raining again with lows in the mid-40s and light winds. Tuesday, rain, highs in the mid-50s and light winds. Broad Pass, south winds up to 15. Squintna, east winds up to 10 miles an hour. And then Tuesday night here in Talkeetna, it be raining with lows in the mid-40s and light winds. Willow and Broad Pass, south winds up to 10 miles an hour, and Squintna can expect southeasterly winds, also up to 10. Looking into the extended forecast, there's the word rain on every single day, and the temperature stays around 60, so ain't too bad. All right, my sweet brother, what are we listening to?
2: First, we're listening to MQ9 by Automatic, and then Bound by...
1: Ooh, Bound is by the Ponderosa Twins Plus Two, and they're actually a really cool group. They were formed in the 70s in Cleveland, and the group is two sets of twin brothers plus one. Alfred and Alvin are one set of twins, and then Keith and Kirk were the other set of twins.
2: Nobody likes Keith.
1: That's kind of true. They only released one album. Bound, the song we're going to listen to, was by far the most popular. And it was actually, Alec, sampled by one of your favorite people.
2: Who is that?
1: Tyler, the Creator.
2: Oh, great.
1: In a really good song called Boy is a Gun. And it was also sampled by a less loved rapper, Kanye West. after Bound will be the song In Your Pocket from Packaging. And what's after that?
2: We have Achilles by Antenna.
1: Whoa. Clean Play Club on KTNA.

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1: Bow. All right, next up is the song Shoemaker Levy 9 from the group Aerofans.
2: And then next we have Toe Cutter by
1: the OCs. It's a really cool band. They, like, change members, and every time they do, they change their name a little bit. So, like, this one is The, as in, with a two E's, The OCs. And then when they have a different drummer, it's just OCs. And it's always a slightly different band, but they have this, like, same,
2: like, energy?
1: Same energy, and you can, they sound like brothers, you know? Like, they sound really similar. So, the OCs, it's fun to explore their different little iterations. After the OCs will be the song I'm So Green from Can. And then, what's after that?
2: We have Whitest Boy on the Beach by Fat White Family.
1: Nice. Enjoy.

0: That was Baby's Back from Keith Knight.
1: Nobody likes Keith.
0: That's true. Next up on the Clean Plate Club is the song Forge Your Own Chains from Dr. Hooker. After that, what do we got, Ellie?
1: We got
0: this one right here.
1: Oh, There's by No Answer. Oh, There's No Answer by Without You. Oh.
0: We're gonna get
1: long name here.
0: I know.
1: There's No Answer Without You by Love Apple.
0: Beautifully done. And There's No Answer Without You by Love Apple is a really cool one because this recording, there was only one LP of it. It was recorded in, I believe, the 60s. And it was just them practicing. So it was never intended to be released. And then it got found in 2016 and copied a bunch and released. And it's a banger. After There's No Answer Without You will be Dunkel Party from Charlie Majira.

0: If you own or operate a business in the Upper Susitna Valley, please consider a business membership with KTNA. Your membership is an investment that enables KTNA to continue providing the local coverage, programming, and services such as Denali Echoes that many have come to rely on. 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
1: All right, guys, we are in the last little bit of the Clean Plate Club. I think we're going to have time for Saint Felou de Guayos. It wouldn't be a CC Clean Plate Club show if I didn't pick one song that I have no idea how to pronounce. And that one is by Marissa Anderson. And then after that will be
2: Ellie and Jacob by Yosemite. Interesting.
1: Yeah. And I think we might get into Non J No Regrette from Edith Piaf.

0: It's not from Japan. It's pounding, rowdy, deeply philosophical, and occasionally nasty music from Nigeria. Hello, Georges Collinet here. Join me for Lagos Roots, Fuji, Juju, and Apala. 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
1: Hello, Fuji.
2: Hello, Fuji.
0: Ah, the sounds of the street in Lagos, Nigeria. Traffic, people, music, a crush of humanity you won't find anywhere else.
3: When you think about Nigeria being the biggest country in Africa, you know, almost 200 million people living through at least one genocide in the Biafra War, the fact that you have a functioning country and a city like Lagos, which is always on the verge of chaos yet never actually falls into chaos, in some ways is miraculous. And it's not thanks to anyone else but the Nigerian people, that's for sure.
0: That's hip-deep historian Mark Levine. Hello, I'm Georges Collinet. Today, a special edition of Afropop Worldwide from PRX. Hip Deep in Nigeria, Lagos Roots. Mark Levine accompanied us on our visit to Lagos, but on this program, we're mostly going to hear from Lagos-based musicians, pioneers in Nigerian roots music styles, Juju, Apala, and especially

0: Fuji music, I will say Fuji music comes out of what we call Apala music. People always say that the creator of Fuji is Dr. Sikiru Ayinbaista, who next to him is Alhaji Kollinti Ayinla. And Fuji music is just like a traditional music. You can learn out of it, that you can lecture yourself without taking any lecturer. This man is singing sense. We have to sing about one or two things that people learn out of it, not just only dance. But talk of hip-hop today, it's just only dance. And that is why Fuji music can never wipe away. It will still remain.
1: At first, it has Islamic undertone because they use Fuji of then to celebrate people during the Muslim fasting period, call to pray, call to fast.
2: Fuji music originated from this local kind of music they call Etiyari. Etiyari is part of the songs they sing for the Egungun masquerades. So right from that, they derived another kind of song called Weri. They use it to wake people up during the fasting period. You see them moving around with drums and everything. So right from there, that Weri now generated to become Fuji music.
3: Three Fuji stars, Obesere, K1 The Ultimate, and Said Oshupa. We should note that when Obesere says hip-hop is only dance music, he's not talking about American hip-hop, but rather the new sound of Lagos. Niger pop, Afrobeats, or as many in Lagos call it, hip-hop. But that's a story for another program. Today, we're going to concentrate on Fuji music, because it's a style we've not heard much on this program. And it reveals so much about Nigeria, past and present. So let's start in the past. Said Oshupa mentioned the Yoruba Egungun masquerade. We're talking pre-colonial, pre-Islamic, probably the oldest known forerunner of Fuji.
2: Egungun, they do it like a kind of entertainment. They use whips, just flogging people, you understand? Like, because they sing about what is happening secretly. They use it as a form of preaching morals. They caution people. If they see you doing something that is against the society secretly, you start singing that, I saw someone yesterday sneaking, doing this. You should not do this, this is wrong. They'll sing it, entertaining people. At the same time, they're using it to preach morals, cautioning people to abstain from doing wrong things.
3: Preaching morals and celebration. That duality is still central to Fuji's appeal. Here's K1 The Ultimate, formerly known as Kwam One, and before that, King Wasiu Ayinde Marshall.
1: It's mainly something being played by the Yorubas. It's the music of our forefathers. The word Fuji, F-U-J-I, means fun. Something that has the last word, a question mark. What is your fun like? What's your Fuji like? Fuji means fun.
2: Fuji was tagged that name by Alhaji Dr. Sikiru Ayinbaista when he went to Japan. He just saw a signpost, they wrote Fuji. His intention was just to tell people Fuji is all about Faji, about entertainment. Faji, Fuja. Enjoyment, entertainment, that is the meaning of Faji and Fuja in Yoruba. He was thinking of how to abbreviate it. He doesn't want to say Faji and he doesn't want to say Fuja. So until when he saw that signpost in Japan, they wrote Fuji. That's when he changed it to Fuji music.
4: Fuji music was always there, but you can only appreciate it if you speak Yoruba or if you are really open-minded enough to say, okay, I don't understand the language, but I love the beats.
3: That's Adebantu, leader of the band Bantu and presenter of the Afropolitan Vibes Showcase in Lagos.

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1: Fuji comes out from Apala music. Who have been singing Apala, though most of them have died now, like Alhaji Haruna Ishola, Alhaji Tatalu Alamu, Alhaji Ayinla Omowura.
2: Ayinla Omowura ni Bokonle, Atera Moshani, Ebi Kipa Kungajo Aleo.
1: But Fuji is just like something that we modernized from that Apala.
0: Obesere is linking Fuji to the Yoruba praise music called Apala, performed here by the late Ayinla Omowura. Apala arose in the 1940s, and like Fuji, it has roots in Islamic practices. Okay, two new words to learn now. Ajisari and Ajiwere. Here's K1 The Ultimate.
3: Ajisari, that is call people to get up to fast. Sari is when they wake people up to observe the fasting preparation in the early morning. Ajiwere means the group of musicians doing that. They think about happenings in the society. They use it to educate people, to advance the life of a common man, and not just entertaining alone. When you have Ajisari, they take you to the memory lane of your forefathers. They tell you stories of your area. They go into history, they go to the archive, they call your lineage. When I was young, my father died my first year in secondary school, and he is married to a woman that is not educated. My father was an educated person. He knows the value of education, and I lost him. You can imagine there's a problem for me. That's how I dropped out of school. My mother wanted me to come join her in her business. If my father had not died, I would still play music, I would still be great, but I would have a university degree. I know that for sure.
0: As it was, K1 learned from his mother. He calls her his backbone, and she's still around, 99 years old. She was trained in a local style called Waka.
4: Waka modernizers, Eba mi dupe falau mi.
5: Eba mi dupe falau mi.
4: Eni to baronu dada.
5: Ari kwa pe ya wai yoka ma dupe.
3: Waka mainly was women, yes. Women does waka. You hardly see male that does waka. You see that you do akpala, or sakara, or fuji.
0: In Lagos, we met the woman who carries the torch for waka these days.
6: My name is Queen Salawat Ibiwumi Abeni. On a waka funky modernizers. Waka is music all over the world. I'm not the waka creator. I met old ones in the waka music industry. Everybody that sings music today in Nigeria, whether Fuji, Juju, Sakara, Apala, highlife, hip-hop in Nigeria, they are all singing waka, because waka is music.
0: That's a pretty broad definition. Lagos singer and band leader Beautiful Nubia makes a distinction between waka and Fuji.
7: Waka was a bit slower, and because it was women who were doing it, there was more melody there. A lot of the Fuji was heavy on rhythm. This was, there was more melody here. A lot of hand drums, shakers, and just the voices, beautiful voices.
0: We'll come back to Queen Salawa and her funky modernizers. As a child, with his mother's waka training, K1 began to participate in local competitions organized by groups like the Ramblers Association.
3: The competition becomes a very serious thing. They test your IQ. You are very knowledgeable of things around you. You are conversant with the history of our culture, our people. This is where they discover people like us. I started performing when I was 7 years old. By the time I was 15 years old, I've clinched all the trophy from the junior category to the intermediate and the senior. And when you get to the senior category, if you like, you want to remain there, or you like, you want to take up music as a profession. So I go pro. I turned pro when I was 15.

0: Fuji Pioneers barrister and Collington also began this wave, singing Ajisari and Ajiwere and entering competitions until they turned pro. So did Saido Shupa. His parents split up when he was a child, and like K1, he lived with his mother, who trained him as a singer.
1: I was born in the ghetto, I was brought up in the ghetto, I was trained in the ghetto. So there's this man in our area, then he used to organize a competition. He would tell you that you must sing a new kind of lyrics that they've never had before. So they now bring the judges, like this one will know about Yusuf Alatunji, this one will know about Esaka, all of them. And if you are singing, they will be listening. If you sing any part of those people's lyric, you're out of the competition. I always come up as a winner for 10 years.
0: By the time of these competitions, Fuji was no longer directly linked with Islam. Here's beautiful Nubia.
2: When the younger guys came in and started adding innovations, they weren't singing about Islam anymore. And then it changed and it became a bit faster at some point. It earned fans from across the country. And it used to also be the music of the poor. The more elitist Yorubas would listen to foreign music or Juju music, or High Life, and the poor people listened to Fuji.
0: Once he turned pro, K1 worked with one of the founding fathers of Fuji, Sikiru Ayinde Barrister. K1 would sit by the maestro's side and write down the songs as they were composed.
3: If you look at his production of Fuji Garbage, he tagged it Fuji Garbage. And it's a street con word. He was trying to make a statement. He was making an expression.
0: Well, a street con word like saying bad when you mean good.
3: Yeah, when they say bad, when they mean good. You got it.
0: From the start, K1 saw himself as the voice of the young, poor, and disadvantaged.
3: I named my band then Fuji Revolution because they never gave the younger ones opportunity to even have a say. But because I came in so young and I was doing so well and my background, like I said, prepared me for that great task ahead of me. I was close to barrister too. You can imagine putting all that together to other young folks. They see that great thing in me to serve as a role model.

0: That grounding in youth and revolution has stayed with Kewa, and he's not afraid to criticize the powerful in Nigeria.
1: I derived my followership from students. We grouped together. I performed at various universities, College of Education, Polytechnics, and the youth on the streets, those that don't even go to school. They see you as their spokesperson because we say it straight as it is. We tell them what is not right. We tell them that thing that one said is lying, you know, is not true. And they believe us.
0: K1 has taken heat for speaking out, especially in the 80s during General Sani Abacha's brutal military regime.
1: Very many arrests, very many destabilization of performances. Yeah, they come to your venue, they destabilize, they don't want you people to group. So when you have a particular performance spot, they come in there and close it down. You know many things they did to Fela. What they did to Fela, they did to us too. Orowani Nigeria, Ekpantonje democracy, government of the people, made by the people and for the people, Naija. Can we ever witness true democracy in our life? We ask questions. We pass the message to people. People listen.
2: Fuji music is a combination of local percussions by international. Gudu gudu omele gonga by lubata. Ya lusakara by lu instrumental. Fuji music if I own in Leotobi.
0: I tell you, Said Oshupa sang a lot during our interview. He too passes messages in his songs, even political messages.
2: Nigeria go better, it go better, le muso, it go better, it go better, odnuke lo logoji, it go better, that it go meni rawa, it go better, jodogoro waduni, it go better, odnuwo lo my generals.
3: Nigeria will be okay, Nigeria will be okay. You keep saying Nigeria is going to be okay. Is it going to be okay in 1,000 years? When is it going to be okay? There's no political leader that has a good intention. There are people that decide the government of this nation. So if they know you will do something that you think is good for the people, they don't want it. They want you to do what is good for them.
0: We caught one of Oshupa's live shows in Lagos. Over 20 musicians on stage, and the crowd loved it. Hola.

0: See me today, I want not today. See me today, I'm a big ever today. 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I found out in Lucky. No many babe, I can trip out from Zanzibar down to Miami.
1: Said Oshupa, live Fuji Music in Lagos. Well, notice that Oshupa has saxophone and guitar in his band. It's no longer just percussion and vocal. Actually, that's been true in Fuji Music for a long time, ever since it overtook Juju in the 1980s. Here's K1.
2: As time goes on, modernization comes. We take Fuji Music out of the Islamic undertone and bring it to the limelight. And we have the present-day Fuji Music that is full of all instrumentation, percussion. It becomes world music. Fuji Music has been showcased at the Walmart Music Festival, WOMEX. We've taken Fuji around the globe.
1: Now, not everyone approves of the changes in the Fuji sound. Here's Kunlete Joshu, a producer, record store owner, and longtime observer of Nigerian music.
3: Fuji has lost a lot of its substance. Oh, totally. Fuji then, late 70s, 80s, even Kwam, when he was playing Talazo, it was very creative rhythms, all kinds of funky rhythms. There was an innocence to what he was doing. He wasn't copying his master. He had his own style, and he had his own crowd, and his crowd is still with him. But now, they're bringing in all kinds of instrumentation. That's not Fuji. You have to understand that the percussionists, the talking drummers, the sakara drummers, they're all from families. The guitar players are just there. They're not fitting in. They're not trained. They are just trying to play into rhythms. There's no arrangement. Original Fuji, there's an arrangement. They understand the lines.
1: Well, to each his own. Obesere is part of a younger Fuji generation and is known for what they call in Yoruba, Asakasha.
4: Hello, Miss Olusia, anybody? Omara Kwala, Haji Obesere, Kwala.
5: Asakasha means a slang. Slang. You understand what I mean by slang? You know, sometimes you may like to talk to someone with a slang that you may not like someone that close to the person to understand what you want to say. You can just say it by slang so the person will understand what you mean. This is Asakasha mean. When I say, oh, wanje kolanta, so ibodobo, it means you cannot say what you are selling is not what you are eating. Let's say you are a burger seller now, because I know that's what you can understand. Let's say you are a burger seller now. You can't say, as you are selling burger, it's not what you eat. So it's just a Yoruba proverb. You can't ever say what you are selling is not what you are eating.
1: Obesere is something of a provocateur, known for singing lewd songs. But he says they are not unique to Fuji.
5: Here in Nigeria, even our father, King Soniade, listen to all his music, you hear one out of it that is singing lewd song. Even Obe, commander that has been singing spiritual today, even Dr. Sikira and the barrister, every one of us, there's no way we are going to sing that we will not do one or two things like that, because if we did not do it, people will not enjoy you. It's going to look boring.
1: Well, Obesere is also quite a showman, and one of his early gimmicks was to dress as a woman on stage.
5: I did it to attract people, to attract more fans to cross over. When they see you doing something funny, you first to give your attention. You can't see a man putting on women dresses now and you don't give the person attention. So when you ask someone that close to you that, who is this? And when they tell you, you've known the person already.
1: You know the person already, but how well do you know him? At the same time, as Obesere likes to shock and surprise his fans, he's a man of God. As a Muslim, he could have as many as four wives, but he has only one.
5: You cannot judge my profession with my character. I'm an entertainer. I was born to entertain. It doesn't mean I should go with four wives or 10 wives. No. You understand me? So God structured everything for human being in this life. That is why we can be invited in any way that something good is going on. Burial ceremony, wedding ceremony. Because it means he wants you to sing about what he's doing, to praise him or her. Talk of one or two things that people will feel for. This man is saying sense. And if you are not into that kind of traditional music, you can only come and entertain just for them to dance.
1: Well, the best example we heard of a lewd Fuji song came from Said Osupa.
0: I saw you, I want beji, I beji gone.
2: won gbo kokoko lenu omo lenu ona omo mi won iko kibe daddy daddy oyoyo iko ni rara benu song daddy iko. What I sang there was a pregnant woman that has a baby in her. They are twins, so the babies had someone knocking. And you know, if someone is about to knock the door of the pregnant woman, you know what it means. So one said, here comes daddy. And the other one said, no, this is not how daddy knocks. When the visitor came in, the other one said, I told you it's daddy. And the one said, no, it's not daddy. It's going to drop something like you got for us to drink if it's daddy. So because the guy was using condom, he was unable to drop that, you got the other one was expecting. Then the other one said, okay, it's not our daddy. That means our daddy is doing rubbish with some other woman. That is why another man is doing rubbish with our mother now. So I would tell daddy, daddy should not have an extramarital affairs with another man's wife. So someone else too will not have it with my mother.
1: Okay, time to move on. Back to Salawa Abeni, the queen of Fuji music. There are very few female Fuji stars, but Salawa started as a little girl singing in her village in the moonlight.
4: Boju boju olorombo enibamu odowo kan shekinshi shekinwo. We always play moonlight in the moon. We'll be joining our hands together. Somebody will be in the middle and be taking us one by one after the sing. Anybody that loves to be remaining will be shouting. Okay, tell me, Kalo. Then 1976, I made my one first album titled by our late General Muritala Ramat Muhammad. In memoriam, we sold like 1 million copies. Ojo ti agbo pe Murita laku anu se mi pupo ojo ojimo lo sele etun mi agbo se di mu ka lo se ka o.
1: Singing for an assassinated president as a small girl of 15, Salawa made 15 albums by the time she was 20. She told us the story of one of her most enduring songs, Gentle Lady.
4: Gentle lady ni mi emi ki se fighter o keni keni ma ti mi lo si bi ja. The meaning of gentle lady: when my children were young, I was driving them to the school and the one man hit my car. Instead of him to beg me, he was doing Emma Pioneer that you kill somebody. He doesn't have any money to pay. I'm just looking at him. He's still doing, he can't do anything. It's okay, you know what? I am a gentle lady. I am not a fighter. Don't push me to fight. That is meaning of gentle lady ni mi emi ki se fighter o. Keni keni ma ti mi lo si bi ja. Gentle lady, I am a gentle lady. I am not a fighter. Don't push me to fight.
1: Gentle, yes, and I tell you, tough and determined. Salawa has released 39 albums. For a time, she was married to Fuji pioneer Collington Ayinla, and they had 3 children. But in 1990, she broke out on her own with a succession of hits.
4: I did Experience and Gentle Lady, followed by Waka Kanifa. Abeniti Gberede is another system, Waka Kanifa. That is when Oba Lamidi crowned me Waka Coin. I introduced guitar, calabash, and the piano to funkify it. That is why I called it Coin Salawa Abeni and a Waka Funky Modernizers.
1: These crownings we hear about are bestowed by traditional leaders in Yoruba communities, in this case, Oba or King Lamidi. It's a sign of how seriously cultural leaders take Fuji music. When we met Salawa, she was coming out of an 8-year illness that kept her out of the scene. So it's fitting for her latest album to be called Recovering.
4: Salawa tu abeni ope ye mi bi umi.
6: Eba mi dupe Olorun oga ogo.
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4: Eni to ba ro

0: 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The only tiger that trouble the beach. 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
1: Salawa Abeni, the only tiger that travels the beach. 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I'm Georges Collinet, and you're listening to Afropop Worldwide from PRX. In Lagos, we recorded a young percussion and vocal group called Kiniso Concept. As you can hear, they've got chops to match Juju and Fuji.

0: Kiniso Concept plays all sorts of Nigerian music. Here's the group's leader, Joseph Alabi.
1: When we do all of the songs combined together, it's our own form of bringing the people together, because the people are not together. Each person wants to stay put to his own thing or to her own thing.
0: In that spirit, we heard a medley that included High Life legends Cardinal Rex Lawson. And Sir Victor Owaifo. Niger pop hits from The Bounce, Two Face, and Davido. And this Bobby Benson classic. Kiniso also performs Juju songs by the likes of King Sunny Ade. Joshua Alabi says his group resists identifying music styles by ethnicity. Juju is a case in point.
1: I don't know how those songs became segregated to just the Yorubas, because the Juju was an inception from the Salvation Army Church. The young altar boys at Salvation Army, they used to play the maracas. So it was them saying, "Juicy, making juicy, throw the maracas to me and then let me throw it to you." So the song is just going on, maybe praise and worship in song in church, and then they keep playing the maracas. Someone plays a little and then tosses it to you and then you play. So that act is called Juicy, making juicy, and that was how Juicy, making juicy became Juju. So Salvation Army then, it wasn't just a Yoruba church. Salvation Army is not even Nigerian, but along the line, it became really segregated and it became Yoruba thing.
2: Oh, yes, this is the maracas. So they play when the music is going on, and then I play, and then I do see the guy, toss it to him, and then...
3: I'm sure it's the church thing that influenced me to have passion for music.
0: That's one of the greats of Juju music, Sir Shina Peters. Sir Shina was an early bloomer, landing his first gig in Ebenezer Obey's Juju band when he was just 11 years old.
3: Let me tell you, I bought my first car at 13, had my first child at 14, built my first house at 16. So before 20...
4: You'd seen it all.
0: Sir Shina rose in the 1980s, a time when Fuji music was becoming the top style in Lagos. He created a kind of fusion of the two he called Afro Juju.

0: I want to play something that is totally different from what they've been hearing. Because the Igbos and the Hausas, they refuse to accept Yoruba music because of the language. We cannot carry them along, you know. So I said to myself that, look, I want to create something that will unify the country together. That's how Afrojuju started. That was the time the Fuji people, may so rest in perfect peace, Alhaji Sikira and the barrister, came with Fuji cabbage. And nobody wants to listen to juju music again. And I said to myself, continue this way, juju music will die.
1: Sir Shina's son, Clarence Peters, is one of the top music video producers in Nigeria today. He remembers well how his father pioneered the new Afro-Juju sound.
2: The percussions are intertwined. But that's the thing, it wasn't always so. Juju had always been more high life. My father, Shina Peters, he said one of his biggest contributions was a taboo. He took Fuji percussions and brought them into juju. He did that for a reason, because Fuji had the streets and he wanted to tap into that larger audience. He wanted the mass market. And there was a problem in the 80s when he did it. It actually caused some issues for him.
0: It took me 4 years. I left everything. I said, I want my own identity. I want to be known as a creator. I went to where Barisa is staying. I gathered what people are enjoying. It's not the lyrics or it's the percussion. Now, I went to disco. I want to see what the students are enjoying. I can see that it's the heavy vibes. They're fine. Then I blend it with jazz, African jazz, fellas, type of music. Then I now add the fast tempo aspect, and that is what killed the industry now, because by the time the Ace came out, every artist, no one of them can enter studio for almost 3 years because they don't know where to start from. They refuse to Olola Mobaru, the Yaye Mobaru, the Otiwa, Wadi. Aba, Glass, right now. You see, so for any artist, you know, to go to studio, I mean, they find it difficult.

0: Sir Sheena Peters with his 1989 breakthrough hit, Afro Juju. Here's his son, Clarence Peters.
1: He had hits back-to-back over a 10-year period, right? It was because he had found a sound that could unite cultures, because his music was the first. He would take both Hausa, Igbo, and everyone could actually key into it, which is probably the recipe for what we have today. Now, Kwamwon also did that. Fuji listeners could put tape, the Kwamwon tape, in their car and pump the volume up on the island and not feel inferior. But you made them feel like my music isn't inferior.
2: No, that boy, he's a genius. The guy is from heaven. Son, I love you so much.

0: This linking of Sir Shina and K-1, the ultimate Guamuan, or Wasiu, as Clarence calls him, is important. Sir Shina broadened Juju's appeal beyond the Yoruba community, and K-1 made Fuji respectable beyond the street. Fans could now proudly pump up the Fuji volume even on plush Victoria Island. Sir Shina and K-1 also shared something else, a willingness to criticize the Nigerian government.
1: I don't know what happened to our government. Our government can generate a lot of foreign reserve from music, but they prefer football. They vote for football, millions of dollars. I told them that what you did for football, you can also do it for music. Give them the best studio, the best theater, best joint.
0: Sir Shina says that whenever there is a music festival in Nigeria, the crime rate drops to near zero.
1: Even the kidnappers or the armed robbers too, they listen to music. Even if you want to go and rob, you like to watch Shino Peters at Agege Stadium. Music is something that the government can use. It's the fastest language that you can use to send your message across. Let the tension die. And that is exactly what we are cooking.

0: Hello, people. My name is Queen Ayobalogun, the Queen of Juju Music, right here in Nigeria. And I want you to keep listening to Afropop worldwide.
1: You heard the woman, Ayobalogun, the reigning queen of Juju music. She studied through correspondence with the London Royal School of Music and sang gospel in the Lagos church before fans and supporters urged her to move into Juju in the mid-90s. And like her mentor, King Sunny Ade, Queen Ayo includes a good deal of Christian wisdom in her songs.

0: Queen Ayo makes no bones about the fact that Juju is traditionally the music favored by the Lagos elite.
1: Interestingly, the top people prefer to listen to Juju music at their functions because Juju music is very, very clean. It is more meaningful. We sing to correct things that are going around in the society. So that attracts intellectuals.
0: And she affirms Juju's ties to Christianity.
1: Gospel and Juju, they are kind of interwoven. Hardly can you find a Juju artist who will not praise God, who will not do gospel. Juju artists, most of them are Christians. And Fuji artists, most of them are Muslims. The way Fuji is sung, it's like they are reciting the Quran. That's the way it sounds. Juju music is like a straightforward thing, no Arabic sound of lyrics. So that makes it totally different. Seriously, Fuji can never take the shine off Juju music. It can never, because the difference is there. The difference is there.
0: Now, for a little perspective on this whole question of religion, here is hip deep historian Mark Levine.
2: You kind of have Christianity and Islam facing off in Nigeria, but where's all the variety of religious traditions in this country that have more or less disappeared from public view? They've gone underground, and I think that's a disaster because these traditional religious practices and beliefs were part of communal structures that had been developed over centuries. And they were, first of all, forced underground by colonialism and British rule. And then, again, once you had the state, these were practices that encouraged decentralization, communal versus state power. These are all things that no government was going to want to encourage. And Christianity and Islam, each in their own way, represented civilizing missions. So they were constantly being berated by Christian leaders and also by Muslim leaders for any kind of traditional practices.
0: Joseph Alabi of Kiniso Concept agrees, but says the essential religious nature of Nigerian society transcends all these differences.
3: There's a Christian in every family, there's a Muslim in every family, and then there's a cultural, traditional worshiper in every family. So it's our thing, whether Christian, Muslim or not. Every tribe has it. A small boy says good morning to the father. Some kind of prayer comes with it.
0: As with Fuji music, there are not a lot of women leading Juju bands. You might expect that queens like Salawa and Ayo would champion women in music, but producer Benninger got a surprise when he posed that question to Salawa.
4: Why are there so few women?
5: Because they are lazy. They are very lazy.
0: Not the answer Banning was expecting. Me neither. But Salawa is not alone. Listen to what Queen Ayo Balogun has to say about this.
1: I don't have any woman in my band. I'm the only woman. Why I do not want women in my band is that I wouldn't want to limit anybody. You know, you are working with somebody and she will say, oh, she wants to go and get married. Sometime maybe she's sick, sometime maybe she is pregnant. At the end of the day, she will not be able to cope with the very tight schedule, and you don't want to ruin her home anyway, so you have to actually let her go. So at a point I just said, you know what, I don't want to do this anymore. No more women in my band.
0: Well, it seems strains of patriarchy still survive in Nigerian music, even in bands run by women.
6: They call me MP Timmy Wonder, Mr. Creativity. The name of my crew is The Creative Crew. We are addicted to creativity, always addicted to creativity. When people ask me out there, what kind of music do you sing? I will tell them I sing Juju Gospel Classical.
0: Like Queen Ayo Balogun, Timmy Wonder started in church singing gospel before forming his band, The Creative Crew. We recorded some of their rehearsal in a Lagos suburb, and they improvised a song just for Afropop Worldwide.
7: 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Bunny!

0: You know, people think Juju music is dead. Juju music is not dead. Juju music is alive. We have Juju artists in different states. We have them in Ijebu. We have them in Ogun State. We have them in Edo State. We have them in Ibadan, you know, in Abuja. But Lagos is the main state that people don't listen to Juju music. Just try and go out on Friday. Any Friday you chance, I'll take you around and see a lot of Juju artists painting the town red in Lagos State.
1: Timmy is a young band leader committed to his art, to his creative crew, and to his responsibility to advise people.
0: Wow, a good wife must be God-fearing. Every kogbo, she must be loving and caring, self-control and respectful. She must be a good cook. Olobelo loko, ba-da-da-dan. That's for the guys, and I'm coming on for the ladies too. You will be beat up a fellow called Jowo. Shine your eyes. Look well, well, oh. Boys, boku, but husband material, they know plenty. A good husband must be God fearing, no. Every kogbo, he must be loving and caring, self control and respectful. He must have a good time with his family.
1: Nice. Very nice. You remember earlier I told you that many Nigerians refer to the new pop music, Niger pop or Afrobeats, as hip-hop. Well, we wondered how Juju artists view the rise of these new sounds.
0: Hip-hop now, they don't really work the way we do. You understand, when I go to the studio to release my album, we play all the instruments, all the percussions. We use the analog studio. We're doing everything live. I'm there with my producer, with them doing everything, which the hip-hop will never do. They will just go to the studio, just create a beat for them, on the keyboard, you know. We just start singing. And they are blessed by God Almighty. When you invite me to perform live now, I'm playing everything live. But hip-hop will never do that. They just bring the CD, start in the CD, then start in Miami. When the hip-hop came out, you know, it really affected the Juju world. I will never lie to you. I just have to be blunt this time around. It really affected our world, the hip-hop. And most of all these hip-hop artists, the music they sing, they take this music from the Juju music. If you listen to most of their songs, their lyrics, it's from the Juju music. You just start adding rap to it, and people start buying it. A kilo for modern. We are a kilo for modern. Kumari, Nekpado, Kunigba, Kinikon, Tobaloni, Bali, Benoni, Yibon, Fukokpadanu. And people start buying it.
1: Well, no surprise, Fuji artists like Obesere see it differently.
2: All these hip-hop artists we're talking about, they are still borrowing out of Fuji music. There's no way you will listen to their song that you won't see taking one or two things out of Fuji music.
1: Said Oshupa agrees.
3: Nigerian hip-hop is an extract of Fuji music. They just extract like a part of the lyrics, start repeating it, you understand? Like a kind of chorus. Instead of we sing like all this long play, 15 minutes, they just do 3 minutes, 2 minutes.
1: Kunle Tejosho marvels at the success of young stars like Wizkid, who we are hearing now. Kunle's seasoned ears hear mostly Fuji in the mix.
4: There's something hypnotic about it. I'd rather go for Fuji, being a bit more of a traditionalist than the hip-hop. But guys like Wiz, hey, these are street boys, they're fluent with the language, they're strong with the language, and they've managed to use Fuji slang and style and rhythm and infused it into their brand of Lagos hip-hop. And they've also cut into middle-class kids. You know, you've got all our kids mad with the music.
1: Here is Clarence Peters.
5: That's where the dispute's always been. You'd say it's more Fuji than anything, then Juju people will come and tell you it's more Juju than anything. But understand one thing. It sounds like it's more Fuji to them because of the fact that Fuji music was catered to the grassroots and Juju music catered to the aristocratic. So when you listen to street music, it sounds more Fuji. However, when you listen to people that try to apply more education to it, just a lot more arrangement and all that, just a lot calmer so that you can feel the chords more, it begins to move towards Juju.
1: In truth, there is a lot of collaboration going on among all these styles. Fuji Queen Salawa sang at Juju legend Ebenezer Obey's 75th birthday. Obesere has recorded with Naija Pop's Ortiz Femi. Fuji icon Pasuma is also releasing Niger pop tracks. And even Fuji King K1 recorded this song with Yoruba rapper Olamide, State of Nation.

0: I was kind of amazed at the way he broke down the Fuji history for me from the 80s till now. Clinton and Barrista pretty much took the music to a certain point, but the aristocratic market in Nigeria didn't want to associate themselves with Fuji because it was seen to be local. Juju was more aristocratic, all right? It took Kwamon Wasu to actually flip the music, because between 88 and 94, Fuji music actually had a huge decline. Kwamon is the father of the new Fuji music.
1: We visited K1 at his home in the town of Ijebu Ode. It's generally a peaceful compound, but also a veritable zoo with gazelles, tortoises, exotic birds, a water python, and ostriches.
2: Hello. When we bring them out, they will want to stay out for like about 3 days before they go in back. So it becomes a problem to bring them to go back in here. They'll be running everywhere.
1: K1 represents the contradictions in today's Fuji music. He's a champion of the young and the poor, and at the same time, he is a very wealthy man. Here's beautiful Nubia.
3: When they play their shows, I don't think there's a Fuji show you can go to where they won't fight. They're always fighting. The musicians themselves are not poor at all. They get a lot of money. And they, you know, because they do have their own clientele who have a lot of money. A lot of them are like business people, traders and stuff, or people who do other things. And I think sometimes that's why the fans do fight, because the fans expect the artist not just to play for them, but also give them money. Fuji shows, they will say they're charging a very small amount. People fight to get in there, they get in there, they start fighting again, and the artist can't get in because people want to take money from him, they want to extort from him. If he can't leave the venue because he has to pay them, it's always kind of like that.
1: K1 says the class divide also affects the new Niger pop, and it's one reason so little of this music is critical of Nigeria's notoriously corrupt government.
2: You have the children of the rich and famous too in music. Their parents are so rich and are connected to the leadership. You don't expect their children to come in the open to condemn the system, their parents, they are enjoying. But people like us, we don't care. We have connection to the leadership. But that still don't make them to buy us over. No, they can't. We are made already. It's part of us. If I want to change my direction today to declare a serious war on government, war comes. Because we know them. We see them every time. After music, we sit together, we wine and dine, we discuss issues, we argue. We're used to that.
1: K1 says today's artists operating in an economy based on sponsorship, not so much on recordings or concerts, don't have that freedom.
2: The present-day musician, they see importance of people coming in to sponsor them. And who are those people behind all these different organizations sponsoring artists? They are the so-called people in government. It is the money they stole from government, they pump into various organizations, and they think they can silence you. If you want me to be sponsoring you, you don't say what you are saying. You don't let your focus be attacks on government of the day and stuff and stuff.
1: In preparing this program, we looked for a scholar of Fuji music and discovered that there is just one book on the subject, even in Nigeria, and it's out of print. So if there are any budding ethnomusicologists listening, there's a rich opportunity awaiting you in Nigeria. We leave you with our recording of Said Oshupa and his personal take on Niger pop.
4: Baba, you don't change my shame to fame. Emine Koto, from grass to grace. Because you don't turn my life around. Enemies go find themselves to blame.
5: 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Emine Koto, from grass to grace. 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

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And I'm Georges Collinet.

0: mixed hearts of space, the expressive acoustic sounds of traditional world music as they converge with electronic innovation. A program called Ambient World, with music by Dead Can Dance, Stefan Mikas, John Hassel, Serena Gabriel, Steve Roach, and more. 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

Hello and welcome to the Midnight Special, where this week we are saying hello and goodbye. We've got songs of welcome and farewell on this presentation of the Midnight Special, brought to you from the Rene Crown Public Media Center and made possible in part by Mr. and Mrs. Norman R. Bobbins, the Robert Thomas Bobbins Foundation, and an anonymous donor. I'm Marilyn Ray Beyer. Here we have an interesting duet, I think, on an old Carter Family song.

Aaron Nathans and Michael G. Ronstadt. Nathans and Ronstadt manage to be rootsy and intellectual all at the same time. How do they do that? It's certainly apparent on the song Hello World, title song from their 2023 album. And we heard Katie Curtis with Mary Gaucher, Hello Stranger, from an album of the same name. We've got Sons of the Never Wrong up next, and a band called Bread and Bones, anchored by Vermont singer-songwriter Richard Ruane. We've got The Mammals and a track that might surprise you from Laura Love on The Midnight Special.

0: Singer-songwriter and bassist Laura Love is from the Seattle area, so it's no surprise that she adapted a Kurt Cobain song for her album Octoroon in 1997, but I think she really lights that one up, Come As You Are, and the delightful Mammals. The Mammals with a Michael Miranda penned song, You Can Come to My House, from their 2020 album, No Net. Bread and Bones, that's Richard Ruane, Beth Duquette, and Mitch Barron, Will I Be Welcome. And Door of Love, an early recording from Sons of the Never Wrong, written by Bruce Roper. I'm Marilyn Ray Beyer, and I just want to say I am so happy that you are here, and I am so happy that I am able to be here with you. I had a nightmare last night. I woke up this morning really in a cold sweat because I dreamed that I was trying to put together the Midnight Special, and I could not find any music. The playlist was blank. Every time I went into the studio, there was somebody else in there. I couldn't get the program on the air, and the DJ's worst nightmare, dead air, ensued for 20 minutes. But here we are, and here is a dream from Janice Ian.
1: I don't know where I am, so I'll sit down by the side of the road and await rescue. So I sit down by the side of the road, and I wait, and I wait, and I wait. And around about 5 o'clock that night, I have a revelation. I begin to understand why all of the world's great religions were invented in the desert. And this comes from that.

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Oh, everybody want to know. Everybody got emotion. Everybody got a plan. Everybody wanna get there. Everybody can. And everybody got some loving. Everybody got it deep inside. Everybody try to hide it. Oh, everybody hide, hide, hide. But the more I try to hide it, oh, the more I wanna show. Everybody think they're getting over.

0: 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Everybody frittering. 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
1: When everybody gets some loving, everybody gonna come on in.
0: Everybody gonna feel it.

Everybody. That's David Roth and Chuck Pyle on a song they co-wrote with a whole bunch of folks, including Andrew Ratchin and other friends. It seemed like we needed a little uplift after Janice Ian's Welcome to Acousticville. I love that tune from her Hunger album. Well, next up we have the duo album issued in 2026 by Bela Fleck and Renee Fleming. Yes, Bela Fleck of the Flecktones and Renee Fleming, the opera singer, on an album called The Fiddle and the Drum with Vince Gill on vocals as well.

Buddy Mondlock, The Leaving. I heard him perform that song live with Mike Lindauer, gave me the idea for this entire show. We heard two 2026 releases back-to-back, Peter Mulvey and Jenna Nichols, Floyd Mercantile. That was Jenna on piano with Peter's song, When You Were Mine. And The Scarlet Tide features vocals from Vince Gill on the Bela Fleck and Renee Fleming album, The Fiddle and the Drum. The song, The Scarlet Tide, originally from the Cold Mountain soundtrack, written by Elvis Costello and T-Bone Burnett. Here is a duo new to me, A Different Thread.

Is the problem really inside your head? 50 Ways to Leave Your Lover from Paul Simon, 1975. And the Gibson Brothers took on an Everly Brothers hit, Bye Bye Love, written by Boudlow and Felice Bryant from the Gibson Brothers album Brotherhood in 2015. And in 2026, A Different Thread, the duo of Robert Jackson, who's originally from the UK, and Alicia Best from Chapel Hill, North Carolina, they finally got together for good after they met busking in Ireland. Always leaving. But don't you leave. We have much more to come on the Midnight Special.

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0: Oh, you're down here, darling. Are you all right?
1: Oh, hi. Yeah, I couldn't sleep, so I thought I'd come down and watch one of our old videos.
0: Oh, a video of us?
1: No, Last Action Hero. I was watching Last Action Hero, you know, Arnold Schwarzenegger, kid gets a ticket from Houdini and magically enters a movie, and nobody liked it, but I always... Well, there's the bit where Charles Dance goes, "I must warn you that these dogs are highly trained," and then they form a pyramid.
0: Oh.
1: Yeah, I'd always been quite fond of it, and I thought, yeah, I haven't seen Last Action Hero in a while. Bung in Last Action Hero, and...
0: Well, I'll leave you to it, then.
1: No, don't go.
0: Derek, you're not all right?
1: No.
0: What's the matter?
1: It's difficult to explain. So I'm watching Last Action Hero again, seeing how it stands up, and it's fine, but it turns out not great. I mean, it's a bit weird, and it's really a kid's film, so I stop watching Last Action Hero.
0: Go on.
1: And I'm about to eject the tape, you know, put it back in the case, and then I realise that's it.
0: That's what?
1: That's the last time I'll ever see Last Action Hero. I am never going to watch Last Action Hero again. That's it.
0: Why not?
1: Well, because I won't want to.
0: Well, then what's the problem?
1: Well, Fiona, you don't understand it. It's over. Something's over. For the first time, I've realised something will never happen. The once infinite possibilities promised by the simple fact of being alive and having a future are now infinite minus one. I thought watching Last Action Hero would always be an option, but it's off the table. The choices are slipping away.
0: Darling, it's still on the table. You can still watch Last Action Hero if you choose
1: to. But I don't. I was watching it just now and I stopped because I know all the good bits off by heart and because I've seen it 9 times and it's not that great a film and they keep making more. I mean, I can't do everything. Suddenly my life seems so pitilessly finite. I have to start. Oh, my God. I mean, I've even got it on bloody tape, staring at me, taking up room, reminding me that of the two events, me dying and me watching Last Action Hero yet again, the thing that will happen first is me dying. I need...
0: You just need closure.
1: Yes.
0: You need to say goodbye.
1: Yes, but how?
0: Derek, go to the bureau.
1: A Radio Times from 1996.
0: That 1996 Christmas edition of the Radio Times was given to me by Ali Bongo. Now, I don't know the full extent of its power, but go to movies.
1: Last Action Hero.
0: Circle it.
1: You don't think... Where?
2: Get out of the way, kid! Stop!
1: Oh, my God, it worked! I'm in the movie!
2: What are you talking about? Kid, who are you?
1: Arnold Schwarzenegger! I'm 38 and my name's Derek, and I'm here to say goodbye.
2: What goodbye? We never met. Stop!
1: Goodbye to this movie. All this is a movie, and I've decided I'm never going to watch it again, but I just wanted to say I did once enjoy it very much, and goodbye.
2: Derek, listen to me. The movies don't care. You think I care about movies? I finish a movie, I go and do another movie. There will always be movies.
1: You're right, Arnie. Of course you're right. Thank you.
2: No problem. Anywhere you want me to drop you off?
1: Actually, while I'm here, I don't suppose we could swing by Sister Act.
2: Hold tight, kid!
3: You want to be a baby or you want to leave?
4: Here, we'll leave you with this one. Of course, we'll leave you with this tune.
0: Yes.
4: It's called You May Leave. It's old Jug Band tune from the Memphis Jug Band here.

recorded at a folk stage performance in 2023 at St. Tim's Coffee House, Jonas Friddle and his band, Anna Jacobson and Andrew Wilkins. You may leave, but this will bring you back. That's a Memphis jug band classic, and a classic from Mitchell and Webb, featuring Olivia Colman, by the way, the last action hero, and Goodbye. North Shore Trail, that's Sky Smead. He's from Lawrence, Kansas. And we also heard from Ferris and Jason Romero's 2026 album, These Are the Days That Turn Into Years, and we heard the song Big Time World. Here is Annie Gallup.

in the plains of Serengeti, where the rain did kiss the earth from a journey all but over. There's a footprint in the dirt. His Majesty the Elephant completes the ceaseless circle, and a herd across the ocean walks to morning through the hurt. In a plain old music classroom, there's a harmony in endings, a thread pulled through creation like a bow across the strings. It's the same as any other, but there's something in it different. And as the lights are dimming, all the world will start to sing. Well, if you stay too long, you might find out what you're missing. And this place will sound so empty when you leave a bit too soon.

0: You know, it's absolutely amazing that you lived so long, considering all the diseases and the plagues that have beset man.
1: Yeah.
0: You went through... Yes. Now, did you go through the Black Plague?
1: Yes, the bubonic plague.
0: Yes, the bubonic plague.
1: Absolutely.
0: You went through that.
1: Oh, certainly.
0: Now, what is your memory of that horrible time?
1: I don't want to remember all the blotches and the... I'll give you a short summation, all right?
0: Yes.
1: Too many rats, not enough cats. And that's it. That was the whole plague.
0: Today, in your 2,037 years, you must experience a lot of sickness, a lot of diseases.
1: You know, when you go into a doctor's office,
0: yes,
1: and they give you a list of every disease known to medical science,
0: yes,
1: right?
0: Yes.
1: I take a big black crayon and I write yes all across it. Yes. There's nothing that they don't know that I didn't get. And there's one or two that's not on that list that I got.
0: No kidding.
1: Yes, sir.
0: Can you tell me about that?
1: A blue tongue.
0: You once had a blue tongue?
1: A powder blue tongue. Absolutely. I'll never forget. It was in Vienna around the turn of the century, and I got up like I always do, and to amuse myself, I went, blah. That's how I wake up. And I went, whoa. My entire tongue was powder blue.
0: Are you sure? I've never heard of a powder blue tongue.
1: Well, maybe it was cobalt.
0: Cobalt is very dark.
1: No, not so dark.
0: Navy blue?
1: No, too dark. What? You want me to be very accurate?
0: Well, it'd be more interesting.
1: Very accurate?
0: Yes.
1: Robin's egg blue. Yes. That was the color
0: you
1: of my tongue.
0: You had a robin's egg blue tongue?
1: Robin's egg blue tongue.
0: What did you do for your blue tongue?
1: Luckily, I was in Vienna, 1905. I went to that one doctor who was then crushing over from the medical profession to the mental profession.
0: You're talking about Sigmund Freud?
1: Whoa! Whoa, how you know? How you're
0: well,
1: smart.
0: Well, you said Vienna, 1905, I figured.
1: Yeah, but you're smart as a ship.
0: Smart as a what?
1: Smart as a ship.
0: You mean smart as a whip?
1: What the hell's so smart about a whip?
0: Well, that's the expression.
1: A ship, I could see smart, turned out, underwater, sails, moving.
0: Yeah.
1: Catch the wind.
0: Well, that's expression.
1: You're dragging your anchor. I can see everything.
0: Yeah.
1: A ship, smart as a ship, makes sense.
0: Okay.
1: Smart as a whip. A whip is curled on a corner, slave. I would never say smart as a whip.
0: Okay. I understand. You're paying me a compliment.
1: Smart
0: I like
1: as a
0: it.
1: Ship.
0: I like
1: and
0: it, sir.
1: And if people call you smart as a whip, correct them.
0: Okay. I will.
1: From now
0: will.
1: On, right.
0: And what was the treatment like, sir? What was the treatment like?
1: Well, it was very strange because he said, tell me, what have you been eating lately? I said to him, but I always eat a matzo ball soup.
0: Yes.
1: A tongue sandwich.
0: Yes.
1: And he said, that's it, the tongue sandwich.
0: Now, how is that?
1: He said, your tongue is depressed. I said, how could you say that? He said, let's get into the mind of the tongue. I said, all right. I was paying $7-$8. I said, let's... Let's take a shot. We'll get in the mind of the tongue. So anyway, he said, what is the tongue thinking? I said, okay. What is the tongue thinking? He said, the tongue is thinking, this guy loves tongue. I'm right here laying in the middle of his mouth, teeth on all sides of me. I'm vulnerable. And believe it or not, it clicked. And from that day on, I switched to chopped liver, and my tongue went from robin's egg blue to its normal pink with a slight white covering, which everybody has.
0: Very good.
1: Perfect.
2: A grateful nation celebrates Mel Brooks at 100 in 2026, but we know him as the 2,000-year-old man. From the 2,000-year-old man in the year 2000, Carl Reiner, his late friend with Mel Brooks on Diseases and the Plague. It's an album of improvised sketches. Brandon Reisdorf celebrates the life of his friend Matt Bishop in Elephant in the Room, and Annie Gallup. Night Clothes is her 2026 album, and we heard the song Elephant. Coming up, One Irish Rover, a Van Morrison song from Eddie Reader singing with Dervish.

a Woody Guthrie song to welcome a new child. Howdy, little newly come, Kathy Fink and Marcy Markser, with the tune Kaylee House Polka featuring Cherish the Ladies. The late Rachel Bissix, with her friend Dar Williams, welcomes a queen on the song Royal Blues, and Dervish, their 2026 release, The Great Irish Songbook, features Eddie Reader joining them on One Irish Rover, a song by Van Morrison.

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1: A true gathering of spirits with Pat Wichter, joined by Wendy Furr, Courtney Malley, Jen Schoenwald, and Stuart Skaroff on Love is the Water. The Gathering of Spirits, title song from a Carey newcomer album featuring Alison Krauss, and have you looked up at the sky lately? Tish Inahosa, Lose Yourself to the Moon, from her album Here is the West. I'm Marilyn Ray Beyer, closing another edition of The Midnight Special, made possible in part by the generous support of Mr. and Mrs. Norman R. Bobbins, the Robert Thomas Bobbins Foundation, and an anonymous donor. Meet me here next week. Until then, take courage in this message from Laura Love. I still believe.

0: Welcome back to World Cafe. I'm Raina Duris. This is Personal Records, where I invite a guest to share a playlist of the songs that unlock who they are. Today, my guest is actor Tatiana Maslany. The next song on your personal records list, it's kind of two songs. It's one song, sort of at the same time. It's called Guillotine. And there's the original that we'll talk about in a second by Brendan Hines. There's also a remix by your brother, Daniel Maslany. And I'm going to play a bit of that first.
1: She stands tall and waits for you. Judgment's been passed. She's got one job to do. You're outnumbered. You're outclassed. She'll grant you something that

That's Slapdragon. They're coming up along with one of the latest from The Strokes. All those tunes and more on the way. I'm Raina Duras. This is World Cafe. Okay, it is time to dance to some LCD sound system. This is Trivial.

0: When you begin to peruse the shelves in the World Cafe archives, you might start to notice there are certain artists who take up a big chunk of space. Artists who've been coming in since the beginning and return again and again. I'm Raina Duras on Live from the Archives today, pulling out a track from one of those artists, Alison Krauss. Performing a song from her 1999 album of the same name, Alison Krauss, Forget About It, live for World Cafe.
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It is the 13th of July, 2026, 17 minutes before the hour of 8 o'clock. I'm Miles Bloomfield, your host, with the local news, weather forecast, Denali Echoes announcements, and the temperature outside the KTNA studio is 51.1 degrees Fahrenheit under rainy skies. The sun rose this morning, the 13th of July, 2026, at 4:35 a.m. and shall set at 11:35 p.m., giving us a day length of 18 hours, 59 minutes, and 36 seconds. That is a 4-minute and 19-second loss since yesterday. The National Weather Service forecast was updated today at 2:21 a.m., Monday, July 13th. It is the primary forecast for Talkeetna and Trapper Creek. Additional information included for Petersville, Willow, Tulitna, Broad Pass, and Squidna. Today, rain, highs around 60, light winds. Willow and Squidna, rain likely. Broad Pass, highs around 50. Tonight, rain, lows in the mid-40s, light winds. Tuesday, rain, highs in the mid-50s, light winds. Broad Pass, south winds to 15 miles per hour. Squidna, east winds to 10 miles per hour. Tuesday night, rain, lows in the mid-40s, light winds. Willow and Broad Pass, south winds to 10 miles per hour. Squidna, southeast winds to 10 miles per hour. Wednesday, rain, highs around 60, light winds. And Squidna, rain likely. And for the extended forecast for Talkeetna, Wednesday night, rain likely, lows in the mid-40s. Thursday, chance of rain showers, highs around 60. Thursday night, rain showers likely, lows in the mid-40s. Friday, rain showers, highs around 60. Friday night, chance of rain showers, lows in the mid-40s. Saturday, rain showers likely, highs around 60. Saturday night, rain showers likely, lows in the mid-40s. Sunday, chance of rain showers, highs around 60. And that is it for the weather forecast, and the news shall be next.

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1: All right, here is today's local news. King salmon are making a bleak appearance in the Upper Susitna River drainage again this year. However, the fishery has slightly rebounded from last year's historically low return date. Last year saw the lowest number of kings returning to spawn in over 25 years. Last year, only 1,436 fish swam past the Deshka River Weir by July 8th. This year, the Weir has counted 6,262 kings. The sustainable escantment rate is 9,000 to 18,000 fish per year. The king salmon fishery has struggled since around 2012. In response, the Alaska Department of Fish and Game has closed the fishery to harvest for the past 15 seasons. Currently, anglers may not target king salmon even for catch and release. The closures do not seem to be making a significant impact, suggesting that sport fishing is not the cause of the sparse numbers of returning salmon. In 2021, the year following the COVID-19 pandemic, it looked like the fishery might be making a rebound. Over 18,000 fish were counted that year, but the numbers of returning salmon plummeted again in 2022 and have remained critically low for the past 5 years. As long as the current trend continues, Matsu king salmon populations are predicted to decline. All right, and that is it for today's local news. For this morning, Denali Echoes and Announcements are next.

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1: 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Coming up on KTNA, the next Susitna Writer's Voice is a new piece produced by Corinne Smith. Corinne speaks with Rocco John Leclovne about his composition In Dorm. Susitna Writer's Voice airs Sunday following the 6 p.m. announcements and Monday at 12:30 p.m. after the midday news. Strong Women Exercise Group meet at 10 a.m. at the Tolkitna Public Library on Tuesday and Thursday. A Zoom option is available. This program is aimed at improving strength, balance, and flexibility for women over 40 years old. Newcomers are always welcome. Weights and instructions are provided. 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The Trapper Creek Public Library hosts Plant a Seed. 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The quarterly meeting of the Chase Community Council Board of Directors will be on Wednesday, July 15th at 7 p.m. at the Alaska Railroad Mile 232 Gravel Pit. Denali Arts Council presents Kat-Alyn Lawrence and her one-woman show, Broadway in Talkeetna. On Saturday, July 18th, the performance will showcase crowd favorite songs and a sprinkle of Broadway. Kat-Alyn brings heart, humor, and powerhouse vocals to the stage at the Sheldon Community Arts Hangar. Donations are welcome. Doors at 7 p.m. and the show is at 7:30 p.m. All right, that's all we have for the announcements today. Up next is the classifieds. We have but one classified for today. Missing bike. Pink cruiser bike with white seat is missing. If found, please return to Denali Arts Council or call 907-733-2340. All right, that is all we have for the classifieds today. We shall have a brief music break and then be back with the supporter page and the birthday calendar.

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1: All right, we are returned with today's KTNA supporter page. 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We are also supported by businesses and non-profits such as Mountain High Pizza Pie. KTNA is also sustained by Benjamin Heller and Deanne Autry. We are also powered by volunteers such as Margareth Twig. All right, that is all we have for the supporter page today. And of course, up next is today's birthday calendar. And of course, upon this day, the 13th of July, 2026, it is in fact Denise Hoss Poddar's birthday today. I would like to wish her wish him a very happy birthday today. And of course, tomorrow, on the 14th, it is in fact Cadin Pironis's birthday today. We'd like to wish them a very happy preemptive birthday. And of course, the KTNA birthday calendar is a benefit offered to our members. KTNA members who would like their birthdays or anniversaries announced can send an email to info@ktna.org. All right, that is about it until we reach the bottom of the hour. We have a few precious moments left, so perhaps I shall quickly reread some of the weather forecast for today. And of course, this was updated today at 2:21 a.m. It is the primary forecast for Talkeetna and Trapper Creek. Additional information included for Petersville, Willow, Chulitna, Broad Pass, and Squitna. Today, rain, highs around 60, light winds. Willow and Squitna, rain likely. Broad Pass, highs around 50. Tonight, rain, lows in the mid-40s, light winds. Tuesday, rain, highs in the mid-50s, light winds. Broad Pass, south winds to 15 miles per hour. Squitna, east winds to 10 miles per hour. Tuesday night, rain, lows.

0: showers, lows in the mid-40s. Saturday, rain showers likely, highs around 60. Saturday night, rain showers likely, lows in the mid-40s. Sunday, chance of rain showers, highs around 60. All right, that is it for the weather. And of course, I'm Miles Bloomfield. This has been the KTNA Morning News. Coming up next at 8 o'clock, it shall be Here and Now, 9 a.m. Performance Today, 10 a.m. Radiolab, 11 a.m. The World, 12 KTNA Midday News, 12:30 Infomazine, 1 p.m. The Whole Enchilada, and at 2 p.m. My World of Music, 3 p.m. Fresh Air, 4-6 All Things Considered, 6 p.m. The KTNA Evening News, 6:30 Alaska News Nightly, 7 Groovy Lunch Hour, 8 Sounds of the South, 9 Deeper Cuts, 10 p.m. Beadle Street Caravan, 11 p.m. Hearts of Space. And of course, this has once again been Miles Bloomfield. I hope you all have a very lovely rest of your Monday morning, and goodbye for now.
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4: I'm Peter O'Dowd. It's Here and Now. Coming up, more on the life and influence of Senator Lindsey Graham, who died unexpectedly over the weekend.
3: Also, when journalist Gary Baum found out that a private AI tribunal would attempt to, quote, adjudicate a determination of truth about one of his articles, he just had to investigate.
5: Journalists like myself are used to blowback, but this was something different. It was sort of Kafkaesque.
4: And the power grid in the western U.S. needs a major upgrade to meet surging demand. How fast can states get new permits to build new transmission lines?
6: We're not saying, hey, get rid of some of the conditions that exist, but what we are saying is it shouldn't take 20 years to permit a transmission line.
4: Coming up Here and Now.
3: The news is first.
7: You're listening to statewide news from Alaska Public Media. I'm Ava White. For more than 70 years, the Alaska Department of Fish and Game has used counting towers in Bristol Bay to track salmon escapement. That means technicians hand count each fish that swims by, but new technology is on its way. KDLG's Jesse Sheldon visited a research site on the Wood River to learn what AI and drones could mean for the fishery.
8: It's 8:29 in the morning. Norm Van Vactor stands on the bank of the Wood River facing a mysterious-looking gray box with blinking lights.
9: What you see in the far side of the pallets, the two pallets there, is the drone in the box. So that's the habitat and the home for our bird.
8: At 8:30, the box opens. The drone takes off on an automated flight path, flying to an observation position above the right bank of the Wood River, with its high-resolution camera fixed on the riverbed. The goal is to feed this imagery into a computer model to generate more accurate salmon escapement counts. Van Vactor is the project's lead.
9: I feel strongly that there's some tools out there that, like this, that could significantly enhance the quality of our data collection that helps manage this fishery.
8: Most escapement counts across the bay currently come from 9 Fish and Game counting tower sites. Fish and Game tower crews rotate through continuous shifts over 24 hours, counting each salmon that swims by with a hand clicker in 10-minute intervals. This is how the department has been tracking salmon escapement since 1955. Just upstream, the University of Washington's Fisheries Research Institute has a lab on the shore of Lake Alecnagik. It's one of the partners supporting this research. Joel Tibbs is one of the project's technicians in the lab.
10: Tower counts have been successful for so long, and they've been an implemented technology that's really worked for the industry for decades now.

0: but understanding how we might be able to step into easier and more accurate methods for measuring fish is a really important part of management.
1: Tibbs pulls up the footage from this morning's drone flight on his computer. There's a bold yellow line across the river on the screen. His task this morning is to press a key on his computer each time a fish swims past that yellow line.
0: That is data hopefully informing the model like, oh, that was a fish.
1: Another member of the team is Ian Chu, who's working remotely to develop the machine learning side of the project.
2: AI, especially for like environmental science, is kind of counterintuitive sometimes because AI takes up so many resources. But I think there are like certain applications where AI does really, really help. And I think this is one of them.
1: Back on the bank of the Wood River, Norm Van Vactor says the same.
3: I really think it's our future. I really do. When you think about it, you know, we could be sitting at the fish and game cabin a couple hundred feet up the river from here. We wouldn't be out in the bugs and mosquitoes, and we would be monitoring a machine like this.
1: For the next phase of the project, the crew will test their models against fish and game tower counting data. In Dillingham, I'm Jesse Sheldon.
4: That was awesome.
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1: From APM American Public Media, this is Performance Today. I'm Valerie Kaler. There's a poem by Czesław Miłosz about praying when you don't necessarily believe in God. It says, "All I know is that prayer constructs a velvet bridge, and walking it, we are aloft as on a springboard, above landscapes the color of ripe gold." Johannes Brahms was agnostic, and yet he demonstrated in this music a profound respect for spiritual tradition and connection, something also echoed in that poem. Everyone separately feels compassion for others entangled in the flesh and knows that if there is no other shore, we'll walk that aerial bridge all the same. The aerial bridge of Brahms' Fourth Symphony ahead this hour. Also on the way, violinist Anne Akiko Myers, mistress of the squeaky wheel approach. We'll hear the results of her campaign to persuade composer Morten Lauridsen to write something for her. Right now, she plays a little Piazzolla.

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1: Okay.
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5: WNYC.
1: Yep.
6: Okay, so I have to tell you a story.
7: All right.
6: And I think I'm...
7: I'm Latif Nasser. This is Radiolab. And I'm sitting with reporter Alex Neeson.
6: So my birthday is in August. And a couple summers ago here in New York, we were in the middle of this very hot, very sticky heat wave.
7: Okay.
6: And I had like a nice day. Didn't do too much. I think I went to my community garden. I remember spending some time there. There's a park near where I live that I like to go to. And so I'd been outside all day. And I came home and needed to take a shower.
7: Okay.
6: And I was getting out of the shower in this, like, cloud of steam, drying off, putting, like, moisturizer on my face, and I went to leave the bathroom barefoot to go into my bedroom, which is right next door, to get dressed.
7: Okay.
6: And I lifted my foot to take a step into the hallway, but right before it touched the floor, I felt these thready little legs on the bottom of my foot. And I looked down, and there, on its back, was a gigantic roach.
7: Oh. Wait, what? I thought you were gonna say like a serial killer. You mean like a roach, like a cockroach?
6: An American cockroach, yeah. And this was like a big one.
7: And it was on its back? Like it was dying?
6: Yeah, but with roaches, you just never know. Like, it could look dead, but be just alive enough that it's going to flip back over and run up my leg.
7: Mm.
6: And with my foot hovering over this bug, I'm flooded with revulsion, but also terror. Like, this bug has got to go now. And so I got back in the shower, scrubbed my foot, wrapped myself in a towel, ran to go find my cat, put her next to the roach, take a few steps back. And I wait. And she's looking at the roach and looking at me. And I'm like, do something. But she just walks away. So then I'm like, pull yourself together, like, buck up. I have to square up against the roach.
7: The dying or dead roach.
6: Right.
7: Okay.
6: So I put on yellow rubber gloves, and then I get a wad of paper towels saturated in water, grab toilet bowl cleaner, you know, like the blue gel.
7: Okay.
6: Squirt a bunch of it into the paper towel, and from like 3 feet away, toss it so that it lands gel down on top of the roach. And then I take a shoe and holding it like as far away from my body as I can get it, I'm just like, wop, wop, wop, wop, wop, wop, wop, wop, wop, wop, wop, wop, wop, wop, wop, wop, wop, wop, wop.
7: Okay, yeah.
6: What?
7: Mm-hmm. Yeah.
6: And then I get a trash bag, scoop it up and stick it in there, and then tie it up super tight.
7: Wow.
6: Then it goes into the trash chute. And standing there in rubber gloves next to the trash chute on my birthday, I'm just like, what is wrong with me? Like, this is not the first time that this has happened. Every single time I see a roach, I completely unravel. Like, I just go nuts. And I don't even hate bugs in general. It's just something about this bug. I don't know. Like, I just snap. And for some reason, when it happened this time, I was like, I'm a whole adult person. I'm a science reporter. This has to stop.
7: Huh. Okay, so is what we're doing here, like, it's like how Alex learned to stop worrying and love the roach?

0: not really. I'm not really trying to get cozy with roaches. I just want to figure out how to get to a place where I'm not terrified of them. And obviously, I know this is something that a lot of people are afraid of. And I wanted to figure out, you know, is there something I can do so that the next time I see one, I don't completely lose my mind? So
1: hello.
0: I figured I'd go hang out with people who face basically the worst version of this every single day.
2: Okay.
0: Which is how I ended up at the after party.
3: One of the finest expos in New York, probably in the nation.
0: For the New York City Pest Expo.
3: And we get top-notch pest control companies and exterminators from all over.
2: There was like a roach ball?
0: Yeah, it's like the social part.
2: That's
0: like
2: fun.
0: There's food, there's drinks, there was a DJ, like there's music. And also,
3: oh yeah, I've seen roaches drop off the ceiling.
0: A ton of people who have been in straight up nightmare scenarios.
3: I've knocked on doors and seen them running up and down the doors.
4: Roaches were in everything from the record player to the TV to the bedhead.
5: This place was literally, I'm telling, Stephen King levels of roaches.
0: And yet, no fear.
4: No, we had to take care of the situation.
0: How many insects do you have at home?
6: Oh, I have about 4,000 or 5,000 bed bugs. Yeah.
0: This is Lou Sorkin, an entomologist and pest control consultant.
6: Probably 3 cockroach species, millipede, centipede, spiders, whip scorpion.
0: And right next to him, he had this huge plastic tub of cockroaches.
6: This is a Madagascar hissing cockroach.
2: Oh, yes. Madagascar ones are huge, right?
0: Yeah, like some of the biggest roaches in the world. And at one point, Lou just picked one up with his bare hands.
6: They won't bother you. They're just, you know, sitting. They're tasting. You can see the palps come from the mouth down and touch my skin.
0: I think I might have nightmares tonight. We'll see. And I was like, how are these people like that?
7: Hi.
8: Nice to meet you.
0: And could I get like that?
7: Well, let's go. Let's take a stroll. All right, cool.
0: So I found some exterminators who agreed to let me follow them around. One named Lakeisha Fulcher.
7: Here we have 11 buildings, all 16 stories.
0: She works at a public housing complex on the Lower East Side.
7: If I go in your house, you have 300 roaches. I'm happy. Give me 5 days. Let's go.
0: And also a guy named Cedric Simmons. He has his own company.
9: So right now we're headed to North Bronx to a residential unit that has been having some issues with German roaches.
0: And they just started showing me the ropes.
9: Flashlight is the most essential piece of the toolkit.
0: We went into basements and trash rooms.
7: If I turn the light on, of course, they're scattering. They're going to places like this.
0: They showed me how to find signs that roaches were living there, even when they're hiding.
9: So you'll be looking for marks like this. What look like pen tapping?
7: It'll look like pepper, like stuck pepper on a wall.
9: It's roach droppings.
0: And, of course, how to kill them.
9: There's one right back there, look.
10: Oh, yeah.
9: See it?
0: Cedric takes me inside this house, and the first thing he does is take a look around the closet with his flashlight, and you can see the roaches perched up on the wall.
9: Oh, there's two more up there.
0: And then he goes to the kitchen sink and he pulls out this jug, and it's this chemical, you know, it's basically industrial strength raid.
9: Yeah, it is pretty strong. It has a pretty good knockdown too. Knockdown meaning how quick it reduces the population.
0: The kind of stuff you need a license to buy. Like, you can't get this at Home Depot.
10: So what does this actually do to them?
9: So it attacks their nervous system, and it disrupts it, and it makes them basically just incapable, and then it succumbs them.
10: Is it painful for them?
9: I don't know.
0: At some point, he pointed out a pregnant roach.
9: That one back there has its egg sac about to come out.
10: The one on the wall?
9: Yeah, in the corner.
10: Is that little bulb protruding up?
9: Yep. Yeah, that's an egg sac.
10: Oh, man.
0: And then he started spraying them. And after about 10 minutes, they made their last twitches.
9: That guy's definitely dead.
2: How did you feel about that? Like, did you feel bad?
0: Sort of.
9: See it?
10: Wow.
9: The sack is coming out.
10: Damn.
0: I was like, that sucks. For a second.
9: Yeah.
0: And then it's like I didn't think about it for the rest of the day.
9: Oh, well.
10: Sorry.
0: Honestly, what I really felt were these little glimmers of confidence.
2: Like you weren't afraid.
0: Well, it's not that I wasn't afraid, but it was like my fear had shrunk just enough that I was starting to feel kind of bold, like maybe I could kill these things too.
9: So here we have roach activity, yeah, and rodent activity. Yep.
7: And then also that's the
9: prime and the bait. Yeah.
0: Okay, we saw one. I didn't freak out. Like, Cedric took me to Grand Central Station. And
7: let's go for it.
0: I was seeing fat roaches and acting like it was no big deal.
7: Ooh, big one. Okay.
0: I didn't like it.
7: It's so tall.
0: But it was nothing like before.
9: Yeah. So I can step on them, or I can spray them.
7: I don't know. Stepping seems kind of old school. Maybe we do that?
0: Oh!
2: Wow.
9: That was fun.
7: Yeah.
0: But then, one night, I was just sitting around my apartment. A friend was over. We were watching TV.
2: Okay.
0: And I went to the kitchen for a glass of water. And I saw something slightly move in the sink. So I looked inside and I saw antenna. And I was like, nope. Walked straight out of the kitchen, got my friend, told him he needs to come deal with it. And then I stood behind him and squealed while I watched him kill it.
2: Wait, what happened to all your training?
0: I don't know. I just couldn't do it.
2: What?
0: I mean, first of all, Lakeisha and Cedric, nowhere to be found.
2: Right.
0: And second of all, I was seeing this roach in my house, in my sink, where I had just washed blueberries that morning. And I think it triggered some kind of survival instinct. And I just don't think any amount of pest control knowledge was going to override that.
2: Yeah.
0: Basically, I was just like, okay, well, that didn't work. Back to square one, you know, I got to start over. And one day I was just Googling around and I stumbled across this guy.
1: Hey guys, I'm Chef Joseph Yoon, edible insect ambassador at Brooklyn Bugs, and we're going to show you how to eat all these bugs.
2: Yeah. I've seen this YouTube video of him doing, like, different dishes with bugs.
0: Yeah, like gourmet dishes.
2: Yeah.
1: Bug appetit. The beautiful notes of cricket, umami, and nuttiness. This is perfect.
2: Oh, wait, but you're not gonna...
0: Well, I just thought if anyone could help me get over that revulsion I feel towards these bugs...
1: The scorpion literally adds so much flavor.
0: Maybe it's this guy. Like, if I could just eat a roach, maybe it wouldn't be nasty anymore. It would just be a little snack.
2: Okay, all right.
0: And so I sent him an email, and I was like, do you ever cook with roaches? And he wrote back to me and was like, absolutely not. I'm already having to do a lot of work to convince people that they should eat other bugs. Roaches have such a bad reputation. Like, roaches don't help my cause, basically.
2: I love that it's a bridge too far for him.
0: So I went back and forth with him being like, you're the only person I can possibly think of who could make me like eating a roach.
2: Yeah.
0: And then finally...
2: You bullied him into doing it.
0: He, like, I fear I might have. I fear I might have.
9: Smells good.
1: That smells good. Okay. Let's see.
2: Okay, so what happened? Let's do it. What's going on?
0: Right. So me and 8 of our colleagues, Joseph had, like, very, very generously invited us to his home in Queens.
8: All right. We're all going to try something really kind of unusual and weird.
0: So obviously all of us are really nervous, including Joseph, because he's never actually eaten an American cockroach before. So we started with his usual dishes, crickets, ants, mealworms.
8: This is the brood 19 cicadas, and it has a cricket tempura batter on it.
2: Okay, so this is just the warm-up.
0: Yeah.
2: That's all right.
7: Delicious.
11: I love it.
9: It's good.
0: And the whole time, I'm looking over at the bowl of cockroaches on the counter out of the side of my eye. And by the way, they weren't, like, random roaches. These were food safe from a lab.
2: Okay, good to know.
0: And honestly, Latif, I was kind of in denial that any of this was about to happen.
8: They're quite frightening, really, I think. Maybe I'll pull the legs off of them.
0: Please, first up, dubia roaches.
8: There might be innards that squirt in your mouth.
0: Fried.
12: I can't really taste anything, which is ideal. Something
8: It's mental.
11: Something poked the inside of my mouth.
2: It's a leg? You think it's a leg?
0: I loved it. I don't know what it was, but I hated it.
12: Inside of the bath.
13: You're doing really good.
0: Next, Madagascar hissing cockroaches. And he had blanched these and done nothing else.
14: You can dress a cockroach, but it's still a cockroach.
0: He put them on a cutting board and sliced them so we could slurp the insides out like an oyster.
11: It looks like cottage cheese.
0: But this one was not that bad.
8: It has like a really umami smell.
11: Better. Much better.
0: It was like eggs.
2: Huh.
0: And then finally, my arch nemesis, the American cockroach.
2: Oh.
0: So he grabs some kind of cooking oil, throws it in a pan, and adds all these aromatics like garlic, red pepper, and then he throws in the roaches.
8: You know what? It has kind of a chemi smell to it that the other two didn't have. It's kind of weird.
0: Yeah. But as he started to cook, everyone's faces, including Joseph's, just started to fall because no matter how long he was like sauteing these freaking roaches with all these aromatics, it just smelled off.
11: Abort. Let's just have the chocolate crickets.
0: But Joseph still grabbed a spoon.
8: I think someone has to do it.
0: Took a bite.
11: What does it taste like?
0: And the look on his face made me feel really guilty.
8: I mean, I almost spit out what I ate.
0: Terrestrial's producer, Alan Gafinski, also tried it.
6: I'm nervous. I mean, it doesn't... Oh, yeah, there it is. Yeah. Well, initially, it just kind of... I just was tasting sort of the garlic, like an onion, but that smell that you guys have been smelling is, it's also a taste.
8: It tastes like something that you shouldn't eat.
6: Yeah.
2: What does the roachy smell like?
0: Kind of like medicinal, but in like a foul, sour kind of way.
2: So you did not eat it?
0: No, like according to a Bugs as Food expert, the American cockroach is literally inedible.
8: It's a warning sign to me. It's like kind of like, don't eat me. I dare you to eat me. I'll kill you.
2: Man, this is really not going well.
0: Yeah, no, the whole thing completely backfired.
2: Yeah.
0: So we're going to take a quick break.
2: Yeah, cleanse our palates.
0: Yeah, but after the break, things are going to get even messier. We'll be right back.
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0: I'm Latif Nasser. This is Radio Lab, back with reporter Alex Neeson, who has just faced her deep-seated fear of the roach in a number of unspeakable ways.
1: Yes.
0: But it backfired, and she only managed to surface her maybe even more deep-seated disgust for them.
1: Yeah, I didn't want them in my life, yeah. In my city, in my state.
0: Sure.
1: Anywhere.
0: Sure.
1: On planet Earth.
0: Yeah.
1: I just hate them.
2: This position is okay.
1: And
2: this boom likes to slide.
1: Sort of amidst all of this, I came across this book called Pests: How Humans Create Animal Villains.
0: Ooh.
1: By science writer.
2: Can I cuss on this program?
1: Yes. Bethany Brookshire.
2: So this squirrel is known as Kevin.
1: And this book, it was just Kevin. On the front table at my neighborhood bookstore, but it turned out to be exactly what I needed, because while the animal Bethany hates is a squirrel,
2: and he lives in the maple tree in front of my house,
1: particularly the ones that she named Kevin.
2: Kevin.
1: Who were eating all of her tomatoes.
2: Doesn't even eat it. Just one bite and then leaves it.
1: So this is like personal.
2: Yes. I really did contemplate a BB gun.
1: Wow.
2: But Kevin is one of the creatures that led me to this deep question of...
1: The question the book was asking...
2: What is it that makes us hate animals?
1: Yeah. I could sort of feel it elevating me out of my murder, murder, murder, kill, kill, kill lizard brain to this idea that I could really get behind.
2: Every time an animal has succeeded really well at living near us, we hate them.
1: Mm-hmm.
2: If we can't take it in, tame it, and put it in a little doggy sweater, we do not want it.
1: That word pest takes an animal that is like a living, breathing creature that lives here on this planet with us and turns it into an object.
2: We're saying that that animal has no value. We are saying that anything we need to do to get rid of that animal is worthwhile.
1: Which is exactly how I feel about roaches. And she sort of proposes that we should do away with the category of pest altogether.
0: Mm-hmm.
1: Wait, that's fascinating. And, you know, the wheels in my head just, like, start spinning. And I just kept thinking, like, huh, this is how I want to be in the world. What I want my politic to be. Like, I'm going to make a t-shirt that says abolish pests and let people ask me about it. Like, I'm down. Yep. And I really want to not hate the roach.
2: Yes.
1: But how?
2: Well, so a lot of the way we respond to animals and the anger we feel and the frustration arises out of our own ignorance.
0: Sounds like you need to, you know, walk a mile in their little weird, disgusting feet.
1: Ugh, I know. I think it's time to learn about these revolting, repulsive, nauseating, offensive, terrible animals.
3: Okay, so let's chat a little bit about the disgust response.
1: So I called up entomologist Sammy Ramsey, professor at the University of Colorado Boulder.
4: Okay, I needed you to see what is happening on this tree. Look at this.
1: Because this guy...
4: Somebody look at this.
1: Really...
4: How cute is this bug?
1: Loves bugs.
4: This bug, how cute is this bug?
1: He even has a YouTube channel where he sometimes... sings to bugs.
0: Okay, he likes bugs.
4: I love it.
1: And so I thought, if anyone can help me abolish the pest in my heart, it would be Sammy.
3: All right, Alex, listeners, y'all ready for Dr. Sammy story time?
1: Yes.
3: It's Dr. Sammy story time. All right, y'all. We're going to get some theme music for that at some point, but anyway.
1: And maybe it's just because Sammy is really charming, but talking to him, I couldn't help but feel my hatred of the roach.
3: They are the coolest.
1: Begin to soften.
3: Cockroaches are survivors.
1: I learned that they're at least as old as the dinosaurs as a species.
0: Huh.
3: They can go for ridiculous amounts of time without food. You can cut off a cockroach's head and it can survive for more than a week.
1: They can run like 3 miles an hour.
3: Mm-hmm.
1: They're basically the cheetah of the insect world.
0: Cool.
3: They are very resistant to nuclear radiation. They can eat paper, just paper.
1: It's some of these survival techniques, like their tendency to run away from light and their ability to flatten their bodies and squeeze into
3: even the tiniest crack or crevice,
1: that make people distrust them.
3: Like we step on a cockroach.
1: And then ever so slowly lift our foot.
3: And it runs away. And we're just like,
1: how?
3: What sort of sorcery did you just do?
1: So I was listening to all this stuff Sammy was telling me.
3: Do they have 9 lives?
1: It was almost like I could feel the roach begin to transform into something more than just a pest. So they've sort of evolved to protect themselves in this way from us, the predator, and like other predators, I guess.
3: Like, these organisms are absolutely incredible, and had they not...
1: But then he told me that as much as I didn't want cockroaches around...
3: Cockroaches, they don't want to be here.
1: They didn't want to be around either.
0: Huh. What does that mean?
1: Well, apparently the name...
3: Paraplanita americana, the American cockroach...
1: is a misnomer.
3: They used to live their best lives... just running around on a totally different continent.
1: Okay.
3: But in order to really tell its story, I need to take you back hundreds of years when colonists showed up on the west coast of Africa. They corralled a bunch of human beings onto these ships. They stacked them like furniture and gave them no opportunities to behave like humans, to go to the restroom. The cleanliness standards on those ships were pretty low. And there were also some hitchhikers on those ships. See, the American cockroach is actually from Africa. And they climbed aboard those ships that had a bunch of unprotected food in various places, and they found the slats of wood between the ships to be great spaces for them to wedge their bodies. And when they got to the U.S., they set up a whole new population.
1: So they got here on slave ships.
3: They didn't really have too much of a choice in the matter.
1: He tells me this in this conversation, and it felt like, damn. Okay. Why would you, let's start this whole conversation over and just, like, can we just not? It was just sort of like, I can't even just hate a bug without the shadow of slavery. I just wanted to hate this bug and see if I can not hate it. And then it's like, now this.
0: I mean, can you, like, what was inside of that moment for you?
1: Well, I talked to a bunch of people about this.
5: Are you asking me if I feel kinship to these roaches?
1: Nope, absolutely not. I'm like, and one of them was author and my friend, Angela Flournoy.
5: Obviously, the metaphor is abound.
1: Because there's like this thing that I think everyone's going to do, which is be like, oh, great, shared history. You guys survived something together. And so, you know, you should feel some special connection to this insect.
0: Right.
1: That just sort of walks itself into the room.
0: It does.
1: And I'm like, absolutely not. That story just plays straight, like directly into like all the old... just the oldest and most boring racist story that's been told about Black people in this country. I mean, roach is an old anti-Black slur, and because of racism, Black people were forced into poor housing conditions, and so sometimes had to live in closer proximity to the roach. And of course, I knew all that, but to see that that line of history actually started with a roach on a slave ship is just like...
6: wow. That is,
1: Yeah, it just feels like, it's just like, damn. Like,
6: yeah.
1: I told Cedric Simmons, the exterminator.
6: You know, a lot of people won't treat it with caring hands.
1: And he spoke to this fear of mine.
6: I think they'll weaponize it, you know?
1: Like, should I suppress this? Like, everything winds up in the wrong hands. And it's like...
5: oh, those people, they probably already know. You know, I just, like, assume... ChatGPT is probably telling people this information, you know? We live in a dystopia.
1: But still, does... putting this in my story, like, could it deepen this racist idea? Like, does it give legitimacy to the idea that some people have that Black people and roaches go together?
5: I think that it's legitimate, the feelings of... I've tried since I knew I was going to come and talk to you about cockroaches, which I really don't like them. And I've been thinking about some of the origins of my dislike. And when I was growing up, my mom was really like, we would go over a certain relative's house or whatever, and she would like make us shake everything out on our porch before we came inside the house. And she was very over the top, like vigilant about roaches and assumptions about like cleanliness. And some of that had to do with this idea of like shame and like socioeconomic shame. And if this says something about us, like we might not have all the money, et cetera, but we're fastidious. And one evidence of that is like, we don't have roaches.
1: Yeah. The honest thing is that like when I tell a stranger a story on the record about a roach in my home, like there is something, however small, in my chest that's a little bit like, damn, now they know.
5: Well, you have to free yourself. You have to free yourself from that shame. from, you know?
7: Yeah.
5: You have to free yourself of the burden of, like, that roach ain't got nothing to do with you.
7: Yeah.
2: I think of roaches in the same way that I think of rats.
7: Again, Bethany Brookshire.
2: These are animals that are succeeding because our social contract has failed.
7: Mm.
2: Right? The roach arrived in America and succeeded because of a massive failure of a social contract that we called enslavement. Mm-hmm. Right? And they continue to succeed where social contracts fail, where racism thrives, you know, where people end up underserved
7: mm-hmm.
2: and kind of forced into histories that leave them in a state of poverty and lack of opportunity, right? And so you could see them not so much as a parallel story, so much as a symbol of the failed social contract that kind of got us here.
7: My goal here is to regard the roach as a roach. And in so many ways, the roach is not just a roach. The roach is a stand-in for like class and race and like all of these things that are like way more consequential than just like a bug being a bug, you know?
0: Yeah.
7: And all of this got me thinking about another roach fact.
3: I can talk about bugs forever, so.
7: Sammy told me about, which is that roaches are only dirty because they live in our sewer systems, which are filthy. And just like in New York, the way we dispose of trash, what do with it? We stick it out on the street all night. And then the roaches crawl all over it and pick up germs and stuff.
3: And these roaches, as gross as they can be sometimes, are constant cleaners.
7: They're actually naturally very clean animals, cleaning their antenna almost the way that cats clean their whiskers.
3: Making sure that they're getting rid of all the bits of foreign matter that could accumulate bacteria or fungi.
7: They spend a lot of time trying to clean themselves of filth that they picked up from us. And it made me wonder, if you take away all the different layers of human filth that we've placed on the roach, what's left? What is that animal?
0: Huh. Yeah, and where... I'm curious, I want to hear more about like how they live on the continent that they are native to.
7: Yeah, so like they live basically anywhere that there's vegetation. So jungle, forests, and they eat primarily organic matter. Leaves, decomposing trees, logs. They're decomposers, so they also eat like the bodies of dead animals and plants.
0: It's so funny to think of them like not in a house or a city or something, like that they're actually like forest creatures, you know?
7: Yeah, yeah. And actually, I thought I would end this story by taking you there. To the place they came from. We're deep in a tropical rainforest in the Congo Basin. Huge trees, kapoks and mahoganies, tower hundreds of feet overhead. Their canopies filled with monkeys and parrots and eagles. The air is thick and humid. And on the ground, scurrying along the edge of a rotten log, is a female American cockroach. And this one is about to become a mother. At the base of her abdomen is a reddish capsule called a nutheca. It's shaped like a tiny kidney bean. Inside it are 16 eggs. She carries them and incubates them within this protective casing, dragging it along like a wagon. She pauses briefly to nibble at the edge of a damp leaf. She carries on, gliding effortlessly across the jagged debris that covers the forest floor until she comes across a small hole in the soft, muddy soil. She pauses, looking both ways, making sure the coast is clear, before dropping the Utheca inside. She stares down at her children, or maybe past them. One by one, She oscillates her antennae up towards the sky and back down again, slow and considered, as if reciting a prayer. And then she scurries away. A month passes. The eggs inside become tiny translucent larvae, each the size of a grain of rice. They've grown long, thin antennae, which are folded forward into a tangle of their six stringy legs. The larvae have no lungs, so they breathe through 10 little holes along the sides of their bellies. They're getting hungry and thirsty. And one day, as if responding in perfect time to an invisible conductor, all 16 babies flex the muscles in their abdomens and in unison take a giant collective breath. Their slender bodies swell with air, growing and growing and growing until the Uthika pops, cutting the last tie to their mother that they've got. And together, they scatter. Some towards the river, some towards a wall of underbrush, some up the thick trunks of 100-year-old trees, out into the forest, to begin their lives.

0: This episode was reported by Alex Neeson and produced by Jessica Young and Annie McEwen. It was edited by Pat Walters and fact-checked by Sophie Samii. Special thanks to Jessica Ware, Timothy Marzullo, and Alexandra Bell. Stick around, because coming up next, we're going to switch perspectives from someone learning how to live with bugs they fear to someone who can't live without bugs they love. That's after the break.
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0: Hey, this is Radiolab. I'm Latif Nasser. Today on Radiolab, we've been discussing an extreme fear of bugs, cockroaches in particular, and one person's journey to overcome that fear. Next up, we're going to play you a conversation from a number of years back with a man who not only didn't fear bugs, but rather famously loved them. This is a conversation with E.O. Wilson, the entomologist and conservationist who died in 2021 at the age of 92, and former Radiolab host Robert Krulwich.
1: Hello, Jad here. This is Radiolab. Coming to you now with Robert Krulwich, my esteemed co-host, who you will hear in just a moment, recently interviewed maybe one of the greatest scientists alive, really, E.O. Wilson. He is a biologist, he is an entomologist, meaning he studies bugs, he's an author, a world-famous conservationist. He recently started the Encyclopedia of Life, which tries to make a list of every single species on the planet. He discovered so many things about how animals communicate, which you'll hear in a moment, particularly ants. And if you heard our Emergence show, you will recognize a bit from that show that repeats in this conversation, but it's really cool to hear the whole conversation without too many edits, which is what we're going to play for you now. So here it is. Here's Robert Krulwich speaking with E.O. Wilson at the 92nd Street Y here in Manhattan.
2: Let's see. For starters, I'm just curious. Do you remember the moment when you said the word scientist, comma, I want to be one?
3: Not scientist, I guess entomologist. You know, I just wanted to work
2: on... You said entomologist?
3: Yes, bugs. Oh, yes. When I was about 8 or 9, I discovered that there were people who actually made their living chasing bugs. Every kid has a bug period. I was just set now never to grow out of mine. You were right of what you said. And I, down in Alabama, we had people who are driving around in green trucks for the Department of Agriculture, and some of them were exterminating insects. And they were made their living by finding and studying bugs. And I said, well, that's what I want to do. Never mind being a fireman or anything like that. I don't want to do that.
2: So kill bugs.
3: I was frozen in that ambition.
2: At the age of eight or nine.
3: When I really settled down for.
2: Now, did science seize you, or did science rescue you? Because how many schools did you go to before you were the age of 14 or whatever it was?
3: It was about 13 or 14 schools in 11 grades. I skipped one grade. So that made me always the runt of the class, which didn't help.
2: So you were the runt
3: social
2: kid
3: skills.
2: And what? The new kid every time.
3: I was always the new kid in the neighborhood, yeah.
2: So that means what... Now, you have a choice here. You could be the class clown or something, or you could go off into the forest and make friends with a worm or something like that.
3: Well, yeah, I guess that's a way of looking at it. I turned to nature and the woods and so on, and then I discovered that this eccentricity made me socially acceptable in an odd way. So I had the nickname Bugs when I was in my grammar school thing, but then I had a snake period.
2: A snake period.
3: Yeah, and this was in southern Alabama. I guess I was about 15 or 16 by that time, and there were about 40 species of snakes found down there. And in a period of time, about a year, I managed to find them all. I kept a lot of them in the backyard alive, and so I was now known as Snake Wilson. It wasn't because in this intense football culture, I went out for football at this point at the Bruton High School in Alabama, and I weighed 112 pounds. I was the second lightest kid.
2: There are probably a couple of snakes heavier than you.
3: Let me finish the story. You're a tough competitor.
2: That's right.
3: Anyway, it turned out, you see, there were 23 people on the squad. And I was the entire third string. But anyway, I got respect in part because I was doing all these strange things. And Alabamians are really, they're really very tolerant of eccentricity. They kind of like it, you know, the odd ant that lives up in the attic, and you know, that kind of thing.
2: Uh-huh.
3: I got along very well, both as a naturalist, you know, fanatical collector and naturalist at the same, and in high school too. Any rate, so I at the age of 16, I decided that the time had come to get serious about professional entomology, and so I decided to select a group of insects to study, and I said, flies. They're marvelous, tremendous diversity. And so I would start collecting flies. I wanted to become the world expert on flies. But the year was 1945, and in order to study flies, as many of you understand, you have to have insect pens, special pens to put through the body of the specimens.
4: It'll steal.
3: Insect pens were available at that time only from Czechoslovakia. And the supply had been cut off in the United States. Insect pens were unavailable. So I said, what's my favorite group of insects? You know, I don't have to stick pins through, and that's the ants. So I got started my collection by going down to the drugstore and collecting these little pill bottles. And that with rubbing alcohol, which is isopropyl alcohol, got my collection started. So I built a large collection of ants that I took with me to the University of Alabama.
2: Could you say
3: and
2: that
3: I was launched?
2: That
3: yeah.
2: but for lack of pins and for the availability of rubbing alcohol, therefore ants, or was ants always going to be it and you would have gotten to it by whatever route?
3: I think I eventually would have ended up with ants, but I would have been retarded there. I don't think I would have been able to do serious research until maybe I was 18.
2: Now let's get on to the joy of this may not be obvious to a lot of people, the joy of ant studies, because, you know, if you think about it, they do seem like somewhat indifferent to anyone who's observing them and so on. And you might not wonder exactly why somebody would get delight out of looking at ants, but I want to take you back to one moment, which I think is one of my favorites ever. The question is, how do these little ants communicate with one another? The year is 1953, and you're considering the problem. We know that, at least for us, most of our communication goes because of things we hear or things we see. This does not seem to be the habit of ants. So you have some fire ants, and the question is, you notice that that a scout will go find a piece of food and somehow tell the other ants, look what I found, come here and get the food. How do you figure out how the scout ant tells the other ants that, A, there is food and where it is?
3: We had the idea, even back then people did, or biologists, that the ants were somehow laying a trail down, and then they were telling the other ants, go out and follow that trail. But nobody knew where the trail came from, and they didn't know really how it worked, and they didn't know how ants communicated otherwise. And you're perfectly right. Human beings are really unusual, along with birds. We are audiovisual, and that puts us in a tiny minority of all of the creatures on Earth, which are primarily chemical in their communication. It wasn't understood or appreciated at that time. Pheromones. Many of you have heard the word pheromone. Pheromones are the key to understand the communication of the vast majority of animal species. We didn't know it then. And one day I set out. I was culturing fire ants then in the laboratory at Harvard. And I said, I'm going to get to the bottom of this. And the way I did it was to dissect these tiny, tiny ants. Very difficult to do, but I dissected them.
2: Now, wait a second. So you're watching the ant going along, and it's laying its abdomen or some part of its body. It's laying it on the ground.
3: That's right. I can see the ant running along, and under magnification, I can see that it's sticking out its sting and dragging the sting. Something's coming out of that sting.
2: Like kind of like a fountain pen or something?
3: A little bit like that, yeah. And I proceed to, believe me, folks, this is the way science goes. I mean, it really is simple-minded. It's only later when you're doing the technical paper, you know, and you're producing the mathematical models and you're describing the microanalysis and so on that it looks tough. It's really, this is the way you're thinking when you're doing science. So I said, I'm going to find out what the organs are inside this ant, and I'm going to track down where that stuff is coming from. So what I did was to do anatomy, and then, just dissect it. I knew approximately what the different glands were and so on.
2: I mean, you snipped off the part where the glands were?
4: You sort of
3: you just dissect open.
4: Oh, you opened it.
3: Yeah,
4: okay.
3: An ant, and just the way you would any animal. Although it's exceedingly difficult when it's about the size of a grain of salt. That's the tough part. But anyway,
2: aren't your hands going?
3: Well, yes, your hand is vibrating, and in fact, it was down at the limit. I didn't go to a micro manipulator, you know, which is when you're doing it with controls, and I did it raw, manually, but it was right at the limit. So the way I did it was I got these very fine needles in, and because there was this inevitable vibration in your hand, you can see it when you put it in the microscope. It's, everybody has it, you know, it's a little vibration, but highly magnified. It allowed me to use the needle like a jackhammer.
2: Like a jackhammer?
3: I could do it if I did it just right, and just open up the ant. Anyway, I took out the various organs, one after the other, and I made a preparation, and I made an artificial trail.
2: Wait a second, make sure I follow this. So
3: yeah,
2: you've now got like six organs, and you've got the little smooshed each one of the six organs, and then you're going to take, let me just see if I remember this, you're going to take a sharpened birchwood applicator stick.
3: Yes. And then I smeared out one organ after another. No effect.
2: Wait a second. Where are there ants? Are there ants yet? You have brought ants?
3: Oh, I'm leading my artificial trails from the colony that I have in the lab.
2: Oh, so there are ants over here.
3: Yeah.
2: You got your birch stick here, and you're drawing lines
3: right.
2: of gut stuff.
3: It's basically what it is, yeah, just different organs. I've washed each one in turn and then smeared it out. And finally I came to a little finger-shaped organ, which we didn't know the function of. It's just a tiny little thing tucked down there, and I smeared that out, and incredible. I didn't have to tell them to follow that trail. They exploded out of the nest running along that thing. And
2: Does that mean, like, if you take in the stick, could you go doop doop doop doop, and all the ants would go doop doop doop doop?
3: Yeah. Well, I started playing around with this. It was so effective. For demonstrations, I would write my name, and a column of 100, 200, 300 ants would come pouring out back and forth, and they'd actually write my name in ant. So. That was the beginning. I just to show that there is some seriousness to this, that was the beginning. And we were able to...
2: offended ant lover somewhere in the room. All right, now I want to finish this little section because this is my favorite story of all. When you get bad, you get bad. This is... Once you begin to figure out how these chemicals and the smells that they give off become communicating devices, you discover that when an ant dies... This doesn't happen to be exactly in that category. When an ant dies, ants not being the smartest creatures around, it just sort of dies and it just sits there. And for the first day or two, all the other ants just don't even notice it. Mm-hmm. And then when it begins to decompose, it begins to give off a smell. And then the first time it gives off a smell, I guess the next ant that passes by goes, whoo! And says, we have a dead ant here.
3: That's right.
2: And he takes the ant and puts it in the dead place. I guess the ant... dead place.
3: Yeah, I'll tell you about the experiment because I had a lot of fun with it. But let me say that my chemist colleagues and I quickly worked out the chemical code of the ants. We found somewhere, or a good part of it, we found that the ants were communicating somewhere between 10 to 20 chemical signals. They have glands all over their bodies, that the function of which were unknown. And many of these glands produce pheromones, you know, some to alarm, some to recruit, some to identify themselves as a member of a caste, and so on.
2: And one of them says, I am dead? With the I am dead
3: I'm
2: smell?
3: Coming to that,
2: oh,
3: yeah.
2: Okay.
3: Well, how does an ant, when it dies, how is it identified? As you say, you know, how do the others know? When an ant dies, then for a while it just lies there. You know, if we saw one of us just lying on the ground like this, we'd probably do something. Maybe not in New York, but I mean, but usually we'd do something because you know we're audio visual. But in the case of the ants,
2: it's an interesting idea. New York, most ant-like city in America. Anyway, go ahead.
3: The ant begins to decompose. And I was really going crazy with this. We were so successful. I mean, we were making one discovery after another. It was wonderful. And I was going crazy with this. So I said, how does an ant identify a corpse? It's got to be in the substances that are being produced by decomposition. It's got to be, and in those days, we had just hit upon, animal behaviors generally, had just hit upon the idea of sign stimuli, that animals don't grasp a whole lot of stimuli the way we do, you know, and assess the gestalt in a variety of signals. They usually work out of one substance or a very small number of substances or a site, and then that releases their complex behavior. So I was going to find that, what's the corpse substance? It turns out, well, this is how science works across. It turned out that for some reason I never found out, a chemist had already identified a large number of decomposition substances in rotting insects. And so with that as my guide, I gathered in pure form on my laboratory shelf a whole variety of them. And the place for a while smelled like a combination between an outhouse and a charnel house. Because
4: there was, I'll list you some of the smells. You have rotten fish smell,
3: that's
4: feces smell, rancid body smell.
3: Yeah, that's the fatty acids that you have in body.
4: So when people
3: odor.
4: Were walking up the corridor at your in your building, what did they like stay?
3: I never tried to explain to them. but there was it was a very strange smelling place. You know, skate hole was one of the that's the essence of feces.
4: Yes.
3: Well, at any rate, I then started with my typical experiments. I started daubing dummy ants with tiny, tiny amounts of these different substances and observing, and nothing happened until finally I came to one of the substances, oleic acid.
4: Oleic acid.
3: Yes, a fatty acid of a particular kind. Bingo. The ants then picked it up, and the dummy, with nothing but the only signal they had was oleic acid, and they took it and dropped that dummy on the refuse pile. And so I had it. I essentially had it.
4: Now, here's where you get bad.
3: That's right. Okay. Well, you know, you get to play around at this point. So I said, what would happen if I put oleic acid on a live ant? What happens is that nothing this ant says, if they said anything, you know, nothing the ant does any good, because now it is a corpse. And the other ants pick this live kicking ant up, and out it goes, and it's dropped on the refuse pile.
4: So it's a wiggly, obviously alive ant.
3: Oh, perfectly healthy.
4: And the other ant's thinking, you're dead. You're dead. You're dead. All the way to the grave.
3: Goodbye.
4: Goodbye.
3: What happened then was that the ant would proceed to clean itself. Ants are always cleaning themselves. And finally, but if it didn't clean itself enough when it got back, picked up and brought out. So finally it's clean enough, and then it can re-enter the realm of the living.
4: You have once sometimes described the process of science as you do it as a form of storytelling. Mm-hmm. What did you mean by that?
3: Well, I mean, I think as everyone here understands, that human beings are the storytelling species. The way we think is in narrative. You know, we build scenarios forward, and when we're making a decision, we're running one scenario after another forward. We're telling a story to ourselves. I'm going to do this, that will follow, and so will probably do this, and so on. And I will lose that, or I'll gain this, or I will finish that. And they tell stories of real past, what happened to me. And then, of course, this allows them to make fictional stories. The scientist tells stories, and he hopes they will be true stories. He's thinking, oh, there's this, there's that. This creature is doing this. That creature must be detecting this or have evolved in such a way. And then you make a series of stories. And these are called hypotheses. And the fancy term then for doing science by storytelling is the method of multiple competing hypotheses. And then you figure, you do the experiments to find out which of the stories is true.
1: That was a conversation between E.O. Wilson and Robert Krulwich, my co-host. Hope you enjoyed it. See you in a couple of weeks.
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1: 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The temperature outside the studio is 54 degrees under cloudy skies. 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

0: White News from Alaska Public Media. I'm Ava White. An Anchorage man died in the custody of the State Department of Corrections on June 21st, according to the DOC. Brandon Khalif Wright was 31 years old and had been jailed on a felony assault charge and a misdemeanor charge of criminal mischief. He had been in custody for about 4 days, according to the department. According to Alaska State Troopers, Wright was on a video visitation call when he collapsed and later died. Troopers investigating his death do not suspect foul play. At least 4 people have died in state custody this year, according to the DOC. In an obituary, loved ones described Wright as an optimistic, compassionate, and charismatic person. The family is raising funds to cover expenses related to his death. A spokesperson for the Department of Corrections declined to share additional information. 4 communities across Alaska could soon receive nearly $7 million in federal funding for hazard mitigation projects. As Avery Elfelt reports for the Alaska Desk, that includes the Chilkat Indian Village near Haines.
1: The Federal Emergency Management Agency announced late last month that it has set aside disaster-related funding for Juneau, the Bering Sea community of St. Paul, the Matanuska Susitna Borough, and the Chilkat Indian Village. The money would come from a grant program that aims to help state, local, and tribal governments prepare for natural disasters. The Chilkat Indian Village of Klukwan is eligible for up to $1.2 million. The money would go toward replacing a berm that for 2 decades protected the village from nearby debris flows, but is no longer working as intended.
2: So what we're hoping is to redevelop that berm to protect the highway project as well as Klukwan and critical infrastructure in the village.
1: That's Sandrine Thompson, the Chilkat Indian Village's environmental director. She says that when the tribe first started exploring the possibility of replacing the berm, it would have cost about $1.5 million. Now, just a couple years later, the project could cost $1 million more.
2: With the funds that we were allocated, we can do the project scoping portion. So that would be all the permitting and all of the planning that then we can have a shovel-ready project for the next round of funding.
1: Juneau's slice of the funding, just over $3 million, would go toward mitigating flood risk and preparation for future glacial lake outburst floods. The Matsu Borough is up for $2 million toward a revetment and road upgrades project. The last bucket of funding is $375,000 for the city of St. Paul. If awarded, the money would go toward the lagoon and community pond flood mitigation project. Reporting in Haines, I'm Avery Elfelt.
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6: It's about 10 minutes past noon. I'm Christy C. with the local midday news, weather announcements, classifieds, and Denali Echoes. And today is July 13th. The sun rose at 4:35 a.m. We'll set at 11:35 p.m. That gives us a day length of 18 hours, 59 minutes, and 36 seconds. And that is a loss of 4 minutes and 19 seconds since yesterday. The forecast from the National Weather Service for the Susitna Valley was updated this morning, very early at 2:21 a.m. This is the primary forecast for Talkeetna and Trapper Creek, with additional information included for Petersville, Willow, Chilitna, Broadpass, and Squintna. Today we have rain, highs around 60, light winds. Willow and Squintna, rain likely. Broadpass, highs around 50. Tonight, rain, lows in the mid-40s, light winds. Tuesday, rain, highs in the mid-50s, light winds. Broadpass, south winds to 15 miles per hour. Squintna, east winds to 10 miles per hour. Tuesday night, rain, lows in the mid-40s, light winds. Willow and Broadpass, south winds to 10 miles per hour. Skwentna, southeast winds to 10 miles per hour. Wednesday, rain, highs around 60, light winds. Skwentna, rain likely. And the extended forecast for the Talkeetna area, we have Wednesday night, rain likely, lows in the mid-40s. Thursday, chance of rain showers, highs around 60. Thursday night, rain showers likely, lows in the mid-40s. Friday, rain showers, highs around 60. Friday night, chance of rain showers, lows in the mid-40s. Saturday, rain showers likely, highs around 60. Saturday night, rain showers likely, lows in the mid-40s. And Sunday, chance of rain showers, highs around 60. Stay tuned for the news.

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1: And here's today's news. King salmon are making a bleak appearance in the upper Susitna River drainage again this year. However, the fishery has slightly rebounded from last year's historically low return rate. Last year saw the lowest number of kings returning to spawn in over 25 years. Last year, only 1,436 fish swam past the Deshka River Weir by July 8th. This year, the weir has counted 6,262 kings. The sustainable escapement rate is 9,000 to 18,000 fish per year. The king salmon fishery has struggled since around 2012. In response, the Alaska Department of Fish and Game has closed the fishery to harvest for the past 15 seasons. Currently, anglers may not target king salmon even for catch and release. The closures do not seem to be making a significant impact, suggesting that sport fishing is not the cause of the sparse numbers of returning salmon. In 2021, the year following the COVID-19 pandemic, it looked like the fishery might be making a rebound. Over 18,000 fish were counted that year. But the numbers of returning king salmon plummeted again in 2022 and have remained critically low for the past 5 years. As long as the current trend continues, Matsu king salmon populations are predicted to continue to decline. That's all for the news. Stay tuned for announcements.

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1: 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The next Susitna Writer's Voice is a new piece produced by Corrine Smith. Corrine speaks with Rocco John Iafcavone about his composition in a Duam. Susitna Writer's Voice airs today at 12:30 p.m. after the midday news. The topic on Talk of Alaska this week is the Alaska Gas Line Tax Plan. The long-desired Alaska gas line has been elusive for decades. The legislature is in another special session to try and hammer out the complex details on a tax plan that lawmakers and the governor will support. What should that plan involve, and what would the differing proposals mean for the future revenue for the state? Alaska lawmakers joined the show to describe their thinking on the future of monetizing Alaska's natural gas on the next Talk of Alaska. Tune in to KTNA Tuesday at 10 a.m. to hear the show live, or at 7 p.m. for the rebroadcast. Strong Women Exercise Group meet at 10 a.m. at the Talkeetna Public Library on Tuesdays and Thursdays. A Zoom option is available. This program is aimed for improving strength, balance, and flexibility for women over 40 years old. Newcomers are always welcome. Weights and instructions are provided. For more information, you may call the library at 907-861-7645. The Talkeetna Historical Society is seeking artists to decorate wooden salmon cutouts for their upcoming Salmon Run Art Auction fundraiser. The completed artwork is due by Wednesday, July 15th. Those who are interested may stop by the museum or call Autumn at 907-304-0321 to coordinate a pickup time. The museum is open every day from 9 a.m. to 5 p.m. The quarterly meeting of the Chase Community Council Board of Directors will be Wednesday, July 15th at 7 p.m. at the Alaska Railroad Mile 232 Gravel Pit. The Trapper Creek Community Council meets the third Thursday of every month at 6:30 p.m. at the Trapper Creek Community Center. The next meeting is July 16th. All are welcome to attend. Denali Arts Council presents Caitlin Lawrence and her one-woman show, Broadway in Talkeetna, on Saturday, July 18th. The performance will showcase crowd favorite songs and a sprinkle of Broadway. Caitlin brings her heart, humor, and powerhouse vocals to the stage at the Sheldon Community Arts Hangar. Donations are welcome. Doors open at 7 p.m. and the show is at 7:30. To see all events, including recurring events like those at area libraries, go to the KTNA community calendar. And we have one classified. There's a pink cruiser bike with a white seat that's missing. If found, please return to the Denali Arts Council, or you can call 907-733-2340. And we'll be back after a break with Denali Echoes.

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1: It is 12:25 and time for Denali Echoes. 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Messages can be left on the voicemail in the on-air studio at 907-733-1200. And I'm looking here at the birthday anniversary calendar. And today, on Monday, we have the birthday of Dennis Hospodar. Happy birthday, Dennis. And tomorrow, on the 14th, it's Caden Peronis' birthday. Happy birthday, Caden. Caden sometimes volunteers here with his mom for music show. Hope you all have great birthdays. The KTNA birthday calendar is a benefit offered to our members. KTNA members who would like their birthdays or anniversaries announced can send an email to info@ktna.org. And we have some supporters to thank today. I would like to thank members Shelby Sims and Vivian Waite. Thank you very much. We are also supported by businesses and nonprofits, and today we thank the Alaska Resource Group for their membership. We also have people that give a little each month to sustain us. Today we'd like to thank Corrine Smith and Paul Button and Brad Wakefield for their sustaining memberships. And we are powered by volunteers. Thank you to Trisha Costello, who is a staff member and a volunteer. Thank you for everyone who supports us.

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And at 1 o'clock, we have Darby Salmon with the whole enchilada, hopefully. I think she's going to be in. My World of Music at 2 o'clock. 3 o'clock, Fresh Air. 4 to 6 is All Things Considered. Jen Peronis is filling in for the evening news tonight at 6. Thank you, Jen. 6:30 is Alaska News Nightly. 7 o'clock, Groovy Lunch Hour with Lyle Coombs. 8 o'clock, Forrest Cook is in for Sounds of the South. And 9 o'clock is Deeper Cuts with John Jackson. 10 o'clock, Beale Street Caravan. And we finish the day with Hearts of Space. Hope you have a good day. Thank you for tuning in, and take care.

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1: 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This is a Susitna Writers' Voice featuring composer Rocco John Iacovone talking about his composition, In a Duam, in a conversation with Denise Iacovone and Corrine Smith on June 20th, 2026.
2: Let's talk about In a Duam. In a Duam, I think it's an English word for like a fog, being in a fog, not mentally, you know, not being clear about this or clear about that, clear about this and that. And that came to me during COVID. Because in New York, I'm sure it was like this in many, many places, but in New York, we were afraid to walk outside. I mean, there was no one in the street. And after a while, being inside and not having much to do and the people to see, you know, you just get... And then with the fear of what could happen, it just came to me in a Duam. And really, that's how that song came about. And it's a simple melody, but it's really, really based on that emotion, that whole emotion of what was going on during that time. Where you mentioned Lee Konitz, my mentor, he passed during that period of time due to a complication. I think it was actually, they called it pneumonia.
3: Yeah,
2: but whatever they called it, it really stemmed from the whole COVID thing. Mm-hmm. And that was very sad. One of the other things that came about during COVID, because during that time, if you remember, you weren't... You didn't go and even hear music, even if there was music happening somewhere, because you were afraid of the vocal, the voice, the horns, breath coming out of the horns. And at one point, after about a year, I guess it was, I had been playing with a drummer and bass player in his studio. And the bass player finally said, and we were doing it remotely, and he said to me, "No, I can't do this anymore. We have to be in person. I just don't want to do this thing. I'm going nuts, blah, blah, blah." So Denise and I said, "Oh, how are we going to do this? You know, he plays bass, so he can go in one room. The drummer could be in another room. But even if I'm in another room, I'm blowing my breath out." So we got a laundry bag, and we started to experiment on how to play into the bag. And after a couple of... cycles, we found the key, and we had a nice nylon laundry bag cut out for my hands, cut out for the neck of the horn, and then we had masks then at that time that had an opening. That's pretty good. And so when we got there, and the guy that was the recording, he was saying, "Well, I don't know, let's see how this works," and we did it, and he said it's perfect. There was no extra sounds. I probably should say that my music actually comes from inside of me. It's not. I don't do entertainment, you know, and it's a whole different thing. So it's either an experience, or a thought, or a philosophy, or whatever it might be.
1: Here's In a Duam, as performed in Messina, Italy, in April 2024, and included on the album Live, an American Songbook in Sicily, by the Rocco John Sicilian Quintet, released by Silver Horn Records in November 2025.

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1: Colleges and universities. And today on the Academic Minute, John Batiste Ruffio, research scientist in astronomy at the University of California, San Diego, checks in to find out.
2: How big can a planet be before it's no longer called a planet? We used the James Webb Space Telescope to answer this question. In our own solar system, Jupiter is the largest planet, but astronomers have found much larger planets around other stars. In 2008, astronomers took the first picture of a surprising system called HRS-99. They saw four massive, maybe planets, orbiting the same star, each being 5 to 9 times the mass of Jupiter. We have tried to understand if they're planets or brown dwarfs. Brown dwarfs form like stars, but they don't get big enough to trigger the fusion of hydrogen. On the other hand, we believe planets generally form in a disk of dust and gas around young stars. Grains of dust collide and get bigger to form planetary cores. When a core gets big enough, it also pulls in large amount of gas to form gas giants like Jupiter. However, classical theories of planet formation struggle to explain the formation of the largest systems like HRS-99. In order to determine if they're truly planets or brown dwarfs, we can measure the composition of their atmospheres. Indeed, if we see a lot of icy and rocky material, that is a telltale sign of a planet. Brown dwarfs would instead have a composition similar to their star. We therefore used James Webb to image the four planets around HRS-99. We then spent 2 years developing new data analysis techniques to be able to measure the composition of these planets in unprecedented detail. We found that the planets had much more carbon, oxygen, and sulfur than their star. These observations finally provided the most direct evidence that HRS-99 is truly a planetary system, and that planets can be much bigger than we thought.
1: That was John Batiste Ruffio of the University of California, San Diego. You can find this, other segments, and more information about the professors at academicminute.org.
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0: Oysters need cloisters. This is Sandra Tsinglo with the lowdown on science. We've demolished most natural oyster reefs. To rebuild them, we usually just dump flat rocks underwater. Sure, rocks offer a place to attach, but without hiding spots, baby oysters are easy prey. What's missing? Enter Melanie Bishop and team at Macquarie University. They studied how wild oysters build their cities. The team 3D printed 16 reef models with varying ridge patterns and heights. Eventually, they found a Goldilocks combo. Artificial reefs with the right height and ridges boosted survival by 35%. Wow! We've been tossing rocks like overconfident DIYers. But oysters already perfected their predator-proof floor plans eons ago. Talk about a pearl of wisdom!
1: From the Switch Energy Alliance, this is Earth Date. Summer in the city. It's sweltering. The sun beats down all day. Its heat is absorbed by concrete buildings and blacktop, which hold that heat at night and into the next day. The heat builds up over weeks and months, keeping summer city temperatures much higher than their surrounding suburban and rural areas. Cities can be 10 degrees Fahrenheit hotter or more. That's what's called an urban heat island. People respond by turning down the thermostat on their air conditioning. Exhaust from AC units and heat from nearby power plants further warm the air. The increased electric load can lead to brownouts or blackouts. And if people lose power and air conditioning, or if they don't have it to begin with, the high urban temps can be deadly. Thousands of people in normally temperate cities in Europe and Asia have died over the past years in summer urban heat waves. So, city planners are working to cool these heat islands. Methods can include so-called cool roofs, which use white paint or reflective materials to radiate the sun's heat rather than absorb it. Cool roofs can reduce indoor building temperatures by a few degrees Fahrenheit. Green roofs, planted with gardens or even trees, can double that reduction. Likewise, creating more urban green space cools cities as plants give off water vapor to provide evaporative cooling to their leaves and the air. Remarkably, though, these deadly heat islands may save more lives than they're endangering. And we'll talk about that on another Earth Date. I'm Scott Tinker.
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4: Today, the tragedy of the commons. The University of Houston's College of Engineering presents this series about the machines that make our civilization run and the people whose ingenuity created them. Garrett Hardin made a huge impact with his 1968 article, The Tragedy of the Commons. Go to the web today and you'll find every kind of exegesis, analysis, and application of it. Perhaps I'm beating a dead horse to revisit it, but I think it's worth reminding ourselves of the dilemma he presents. First, the two words, tragedy and commons. Hardin quoted Whitehead, who called a tragedy the solemnity of the remorseless workings of things. Macbeth was tragic because he was doomed by his own nature from the first scene of the play. A commons was a pasture that belonged collectively to a village. Everyone in the village grazed cattle on the commons. As the number of animals owned by the village approached the capacity of the commons, the problem took the following form. A villager could buy one more cow and gain the full income that a cow provides. The damage caused by one cow too many grazing the pasture would be small compared with the gain. Of course, the entire community would suffer from the damage. Consequently, every member of the village was motivated to keep adding cows. The tragedy is that to preserve the commons, the personal freedom of villagers has to be curtailed. Of course, the commons represents a degree of socialism. Without socialism, the problem goes away. If each villager owned his own grazing land, he'd create the balance needed to preserve it. However, we all recognize many commons that we have to own collectively. Air, oceans, lakes, rivers, and your local library. Hardin offers the national parks as inescapable commons. He pointed out in 1968 that Yosemite would have to begin limiting free access. Today, you go to the internet and make your reservation for a Yosemite campsite next summer. It's first come, first served until the park is full. It's apparent that Hardin is most concerned with overpopulation. The article gains momentum as he argues the need for controlling human reproduction. But the road he travels is fascinating in its own right. He argues that conscience is self-eliminating. If we try to rely on conscience to control population, the result will be the Darwinian extinction of families that exercise restraint. The recurring mantra of this disturbing paper is Hardin's relentless insistence on the tragic need to give our freedoms over to the mutual good. Perhaps the most important single section is one entitled Mutual Coercion Mutually Agreed Upon. Like you, I loathe giving up any personal freedom. Hardin is wise to use the term tragedy in his title. You and I must agree to suffer a tragic curtailment of our freedom. We must vote in laws against running red lights or fouling the air if we hope to preserve the commons. That, says Hardin, is the inescapable tragedy. I'm John Leinhardt at the University of Houston, where we're interested in the way inventive minds work.
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5: Opposing renewable energy. I'm Randy Simon, and this is Earthwise, a look at our changing environment. There is organized opposition to renewable energy. Most of it comes from the fossil fuel industry, whose market share and business models are threatened by renewables. There is also opposition from conservative political groups, although that opposition doesn't really have an ideological basis. And then there is NIMBYism, opposition to renewable energy because people don't want any of it near where they live. As is unfortunately the case for many topics these days, arguments against renewable energy are often specious or simply contrary to the facts. Perhaps the most pervasive argument offered by lobbyist groups is that renewable energy is too costly and can't even survive without government subsidies. This is simply not true any longer. A 2024 report by the International Renewable Energy Agency found that 91% of new renewable power projects across the globe were less expensive than the cheapest new fossil fuel option available. Since 2010, the cost of solar power has plummeted from being 5 times more expensive than fossil fuel power to being 41% cheaper. Onshore wind has gone from a 21% premium over coal and gas to a 53% discount. The current situation with the price of oil puts the spotlight on the volatility of fossil fuel prices. By contrast, wind and solar energy offer price certainty. Once the systems are installed, their fuel is free. There are other arguments against renewable energy beyond its cost, but most stand up to scrutiny just as poorly. However, having good arguments is not really required if one wields enough political power. Earthwise is a production of WAMC. 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
6: This is Bird Note. Some ducks don't sound like ducks at all. Some, like the harlequin, squeak, earning them the nickname of sea mice. Harlequins are unique in the duck world in other ways as well. Alone among North American waterfowl, harlequins breed along fast-flowing rivers and streams. Quick and agile in rushing white water, they dive to the bottom of mountain streams for food. What kind of name is harlequin for a duck? If you're lucky enough to spot one of these rare birds in winter, perhaps along a rocky shore of the Puget Sound in Washington or Penobscot Bay in Maine, you may guess the answer. Dressed in multicolor patches, harlequin is the jester of traditional Italian comedy. The male duck with the jester's name is just as striking, with his slate-blue feathers and vivid white, black, and chestnut markings. The rigorous lives of harlequins require great adaptability, transitioning from freshwater to salt, from meals of caddisfly larvae to crabs and barnacles. Some, in fact, migrate by traveling directly downstream from the mountains to the ocean. Constant, however, is their unmatched ability to swim and feed in the turbulent waters where they live. For BirdNote, I'm Mary McCann. Today's show brought to you by the Bobolink Foundation.
7: Here's today's edition of Health in a Heartbeat. Napoleon Bonaparte, Babe Ruth, and Lady Gaga were all lefties. You might call them southpaws, the less flattering goofy-handeds, or if you're Australian, Molly Dukers. And while there's no comparable set of nicknames throughout the world, roughly 9 out of 10 of us have a strong preference for using our right hand for most tasks, whether it's eating with chopsticks, swinging a baseball bat, or texting. Scientists have long pondered why that is. Now a new study from Oxford University suggests that humans overwhelmingly became right-handed thanks to two big changes that happened during our evolution: walking upright and brain growth. The team analyzed data from 2,025 monkeys and apes representing 41 primate species using a statistical approach that frames data analysis using probability to represent uncertainty. They tested several theories about the origins of what is called handedness, or more scientifically, lateralization. They delved into factors like tool use, habitat, body size, social structure, diet, movement, and brain size. The results found that humans' early ancestors, such as Australopithecus, likely only had mild right-handedness, more like modern great apes. The stronger preference for using the right hand appears to grow significantly with the emergence of later primate species including Homo erectus and Neanderthals. The researchers still have questions. For one, why does left-handedness persist? Has human culture played a role? Other animals like parrots and kangaroos, both strong lefties, might also shed some light on these curious evolutionary patterns. Perhaps when it comes to handedness, there is no real right way. This edition of Health in a Heartbeat is brought to you by University of Florida Health and by WUFTFM. Please visit our website, heartbeatradio.org.
8: 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I'm Megan McCarty-Carino.
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8: Mitigating climate change likely requires not only lowering emissions, but removing existing carbon dioxide from the atmosphere. And while the Trump administration has cut many climate initiatives, it's continued to fund some carbon removal projects. Marketplace's Amy Scott reports.
10: In a warehouse in Brisbane, California, just south of San Francisco, Christian Toya demonstrates a carbon removal process called direct air capture. He's director of policy at Heirloom Carbon Technologies, which aims to remove 1 billion tons of carbon dioxide from the atmosphere within the next decade using limestone.
11: Behind you actually is a demo kiln. That's where the ringing of the limestone material happens.
10: They use the kiln to heat up crushed limestone, which separates it into carbon dioxide and calcium oxide powder. The carbon dioxide is removed and permanently stored in concrete or underground. The powder is then used to capture more CO2, soaking it up from the air like a sponge and turning back into limestone.
11: Once that's done, we take that same limestone, put it right back into the kiln, wring it out like a washcloth for the CO2, and put it right back into the facility, and that loops continuously.
10: So far, Heirloom has been operating on a pretty small scale. Its first direct air capture facility in Tracy, California, has the capacity to remove 1,000 tons of carbon dioxide a year, but it's costly. Right now, it's in the high hundreds of dollars to capture 1 ton of CO2. Toya says the industry needs to get that down to $100 a ton to make the economics work.
11: This needs to be cheap to matter. Otherwise, it'll just continue to be a science experiment.
10: The company plans to open a much larger project in Louisiana with the capacity to remove up to 200,000 tons initially. But when we visited, the timeline was up in the air. Aaron Burns is executive director of Carbon 180, a nonprofit that advocates for large-scale carbon removal. She says the Trump administration rescinded Biden-era funding for several direct air capture projects, but Congress has protected the planned hub in Louisiana and another one in Texas, backed by Occidental Petroleum.
12: They continue to have bipartisan support, and interestingly, they also have a lot of support in the states that are hosting them. So it's not a question right now of whether or not it's protected. It's a question of timing and how that's going to get rolled out, which is a little unclear right now.
10: Support from oil companies is one reason critics are skeptical of carbon removal as a real climate solution. They say it's just a tactic to keep drilling and burning fossil fuels. It's also energy intensive. Heirloom has pledged not to take investment from fossil fuel companies. Its customers include Microsoft, Meta, Shopify, and United Airlines, which buys captured CO2 to use in sustainable aviation fuel.
8: That's Marketplace's Amy Scott. I'm Megan McCarty-Carino, and that's Marketplace Tech. This is APM.

Good afternoon. You're listening to KTNA Talkeetna 88.9 FM. It is 55 degrees at the studio here downtown, and we're going to listen to the following forecast. This is the primary forecast for Talkeetna and Trapper Creek, with additional information included for Petersville, Willow, Chulitna, Broad Pass, and Squetna, updated at 2:21 a.m. this morning. Today, rain, highs around 60, light winds. Willow and Squetna, rain likely. Broad Pass, highs around 50. Tonight, rain, lows in the mid-40s, light winds. Tuesday, rain, highs in the mid-50s, light winds. Broad Pass, south winds to 15 miles per hour. Squetna, east winds to 10 miles per hour. Tuesday night, rain, lows in the mid-40s, light winds. Willow and Broad Pass, south winds to 10 miles per hour. Squetna, southeast winds to 10 miles per hour. Wednesday, rain, highs around 60, light winds. Squetna, rain likely. The extended forecast for Talkeetna: Wednesday night, rain likely, lows in the mid-40s. Thursday, chance of rain shower.

Up next, Tous les garçons et les filles by Francois Hardy, In My Time of Dying by the Be Good Tanyas, and Our House from Crosby, Stills, Nash & Young.

All right, we're going to take a short break from music to read out this excerpt from Small Wonders in Year-Round Alaska, written by Mary Shields. This excerpt is from July 14th, 74 degrees. Last night, the dogs alerted us to the cabbage addict attempting to raid our garden. A young cow moose had stepped over the gate and made her way under the arch, of course the weakest point in our 8-foot-tall fence. John and I came to the rescue of our coal family, threatening the cow with sticks of kindling. We weren't about to go inside the fence with her, so we chased her around the outside of the chicken wire and pelted her with more firewood, herding her back over the gate. After a few more mouthfuls, she pivoted around, casually stepped under the arch, and ambled out to the trail, stopping here and there to grab a mouthful of willows, as if to say, "Relax already, I'm leaving, and thanks for the cabbage." The next songs we're going to hear are Plain and Sane and Simple Melody by Ted Lucas, Indifference by Tony Murana, and Hold On from John Lennon.

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This has been the Whole Enchilada on KTNA 88.9 FM. Taking us out, we're going to hear Preludietto by Alessandro Alessandroni, The Spinning Wheel by Cotton Jones, and I'm So Tired by Fugazi. 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

Thank you, Cynthia Vucci, for that artificial articulation. Hello, everyone. Hello, Jennifer, wherever you are. Jennifer's on vacation. I'm Rich Resin here at the helm, solo from the bullpen located somewhere between the Liberty Bell in Philadelphia and the armpit of Lancaster County, Pennsylvania. You're about to embark on a musical journey. Join us each week as we travel around the globe for as long as the sand in the hourglass permits. You're now on board the Reggae Cruise. Welcome to another expedition, and during our world cruise, we'll drop anchor twice for the featured segments. The classic cover in the first half, where we present a reggae remake of a perennial favorite. And again in the second half of the program, when the spotlight showcases a selected track and the musical act behind it. More on the featured segments coming up in just a bit. In the meantime, we launch in the home port of Eastern North America with a song about elevating the spirit in challenging times. We're raking through the music and dipping into the vault of innovation. It's the Northeast.

You're listening to 10-Foot Ganja Plant, the spinoff collective and sister band of the popular Ithaca-based reggae group, John Brown's Body, in the lead-off position. As we close out the Eastern North American portion of this expedition and the 11 title track, Shake Up the Place, from the label Reach Out International Records, or ROIR for short. You're locked into the right station for the best in global reggae music. No passport, no problem. You're riding the wind on Reggae Cruise Radio with Rich Resin and the vacationing Dr. Jennifer Jester, who is on a cruise of her own. Yeah.

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1: And your globe tracking on World Cruise number 117. Glad you could join us. More to come, including the classic cover near the end of the half with a song written by someone who went to college on a fencing scholarship. Yes, the combat sport that features sword fighting. In the second half of the program, the spotlight checks out a group from France that includes members from Algeria. Stick around, much more to come. Meanwhile, back to the music. We're bound for the two-port

Caribbean experience, beginning with some roots from the 20th century, followed by some shoots from century number 21. Lock in and feel the groove. It's Black Uhuru starting off the roots portion of the Caribbean Roots and Shoots double play. Off the album Anthem, originally released in 1983, it holds a monumental place in music history as the winner of the first ever Grammy Award for Best Reggae Recording in 85. Courtesy of the Island Records label, driven by the legendary powerhouse duo of Sly Dunbar and Robbie Shakespeare, it's the title track of sorts, Black Uhuru Anthem. You're on board the Reggae Cruise with Rich Rezin.

You're listening to an organized collection of sound waves from the digital age of the 21st century. Protégé with the astronomical, 10 times around the sun. Off the 26th full length, The Art of Acceptance and Ineffable Records. For your listening pleasure. It's Reggae Cruise Radio with the second part of the Roots and Shoots excursion, finishing up the Caribbean leg of the global journey with Rich Rezin and Dr. Jennifer Jester, who was away on vacation but here in spirit. Before that, a cornerstone of roots reggae started off the Caribbean Roots and Shoots double play, Black Uhuru. Uhuru, the Swahili word for freedom, in case you were wondering. The self-titled title cut, Black Uhuru Anthem, courtesy of Island Records. More timeless selections from the old-school analog catalog of the 20th century coming your way each and every week during the first part of the Caribbean Roots and Shoots two-part excursion on the Reggae Cruise. Up next, we're headed to Latin America. Chile, to be exact. It's Prior with a 22 single, Lo que dicta el corazón, or Go with the Heart, from the ghetto Producciones record label. Yes, I-

We're in the Latin American portion of the cruise with Pryor and the 22 single, Lo que dice el corazón, or Go with the Heart from the Ghetto Producciones record label. And if you feel like you're wandering through a sonic maze, you're not alone. No map, no compass, no worries. Just good vibes and a solid groove of ones and zeros with nothing in between or beyond to guide you through on the Reggae Cruise. Got an idea for the program? The email address for the Reggae Cruise is thereggaecruise@gmail.com. And a big thank you to this station for helping us carry on our mission. Together we're helping to preserve endangered languages, history, and culture, all in the spirit of unity through reggae music.

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1: And this is the voice of reason, Rich Rhythm, navigating this global expedition. 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
1: The original on this edition of the classic cover started out as a somber acoustic ballad written with a crying in your beer country style for the 1967 LP, Just For You. The song was written during a slow part-time shift in a Massapequa men's clothing store by Neil Diamond, who also got a full ride to Columbia University on a fencing scholarship. The featured classic cover on this edition of the Reggae Cruise is by the English band UB40. Interestingly, the band didn't know it was written by Neil Diamond, as they were only familiar with the Tony Tribe reggae cover. UB40 released the song in 1983, topping the singles chart in the UK and hitting number one on the U.S. Billboard Hot 100 in 1988. Here now for your listening enjoyment is the long version of Red, Red Wine.

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This version by UB40 was released in the 1980s. And of course, the title is Red Red Wine. The featured artist and song on this edition of the Reggae Cruise Classic cover. And if you caught yourself getting up or down with a classic cover, don't worry, that's perfectly normal. If you didn't, well then, we'll try again next time. No passport, no problem. 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

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Stay with us, anchors away, full speed ahead, back to the music. We're on the move once again, and the travel plan takes us to Tanzania on the African phase of the trip, as the world wobbles a little to the left and a little to the right. Lady JD maintains a steady groove somewhere in between with a 23 single from the LP Silver on East African Universal Music Kenya Records on Reggae Cruise Radio. Follow.

You're listening to Popo on the African portion of The Cruise. The single from the 23 full-length Silver by Tanzanian recording artist Lady JD. Offering personal gratitude to God on her 25th year in the music industry. No matter the longitude or the latitude, a voice in a foreign language is not so hard to translate because you're tuning in to the essence of the human spirit as we travel around the world on the Reggae Cruise. We're midway between here and there without the dead air, and as the sand in the hourglass is half full or half empty, depending on your view, we move on, keeping it alive and well. Stay with us, more great music ahead. And we start the second half of the Reggae Cruise with the South European segment of the journey in the Republic of Serbia. It's Soulcraft and Darka with the 2020 single Compliments of Soulcraft Earthworks. Give an ear to Freedom.

You're listening to Juca Pawica, the Singing Finn, on the North European leg of the Reggae Cruise, from the 11 album Copuelma, or a collection from Warner Music Finland and Silky, or Smooth as Silk. Before that, the Serbian collective Soulcraft and Darka, leading off the European double play with a 2020 single from Soulcraft, Earthworks, and Freedom. Stick around, we got more music lined up in the carousel that travels just as well without the baggage.

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1: You're globe-trekking on the Reggae Cruise, bringing you fascinating rhythms and revelations weekly from around the world. All hands on deck, anchors away full speed ahead, back into the music with a portion that covers the largest area of the cruise, the Asia-Oceania region. We are in the land of white elephants, Thailand, with Srirja Rockers, serving up a morsel from the self-titled label released in 24 years from the top.

We're on the Asia Oceania leg of the journey in Thailand. From the Top. The 24 single from Surja Rockers, released on the record label of the same name. Kick back and relax. We got more on tap on the Reggae Cruise. Rich Resin and Dr. Jennifer Jester, who is normally here but on vacation, navigating the travel route for you in spirit. And if you've just tuned in, keep it right here. We're dropping anchor. Spotlight's coming up next. Time for-

And the spotlight on this edition of The Cruise goes to France with some Algerian members, where we check out a song that explores how politicians and those in authority manipulate the public, feed on fear, and prioritize their own egos and wealth while claiming to represent the people. Queued up on the Reggae Cruise spotlight is the two-man fronted band Dub Inc. and a track from the 16 long play So What and Diversité Records, Comme de l'or, or like

0: You're listening to the Multicultural Unit, French-based Dub Inc. The featured artist on the spotlight segment of this episode with Comme de l'Or, or Like Gold, from the 2016 album So What, compliments of the record label Diversité. You're riding the wind on the reggae cruise, bringing you fascinating rhythms from over 100 nations around the world. All hands on deck, anchors away, full speed ahead. Next up, we're back on course, returning stateside to Western North America as we begin to wind down our journey. It's Tribal Seeds with Hepris Sativa and a special guest, Dakota Sioux tribesman Floyd Red Crow Westerman, with Wicked and Riled from the 24 LP Ancient Blood and the Tribal Seeds self-titled label. A note of interest, check out this opening by Floyd Westerman from a video clip Tribal Seeds frontman Stephen Silva discovered researching indigenous prophecies online.
1: We were told that we would see America come and go. And in a sense, America is dying from within because they forgot the instructions on how to live on Earth.

0: tuned in with Tribal Seeds, featuring Empress Sativa. Wicked and Riled from the 24 album, Ancient Blood. Wrapping up the last leg of our journey. And that's all for Exploration number 117. Hope you enjoyed this week's adventure. Episodes are available on demand through PRX and KMUZ 88.5 FM Turner, Oregon. This is Rich Resin signing off. Until then, hold your head up, feel the breeze, and we'll join you on the next cruise.
1: 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Pre-recorded somewhere between the Liberty Bell in Philadelphia and the armpit of Lancaster County, Pennsylvania.

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